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2: Greetings and welcome to the Circuit Rider broadcast. I hope that you're having a good week so far. Hope things are going well for you. We're going to be speaking about how are we to grow as born-again believers in Jesus Christ. The aim of this message is obviously to those that are truly saved, that have Jesus as Lord and Savior. And so I've got several verses of Scripture that we're going to get to here within our Bible lesson. And if you have a piece of paper and a pen, or you have a marker that you can mark your Bible, it'd be a real blessing. 1 Timothy chapter 2, verses 1 through 4 says, I exhort, therefore, that first of all, supplication, prayers, intercession, and giving of thanks be made for all men, for kings, for all that are in authority, that we may lead a quiet and peaceable life in all godliness and honesty. You know what the answer is in America today? I was listening to a fella here this morning, early, and I really... You know, the thing about this is that he really attacked it within the Senate, within the government, and so forth, the idea of what it has become. And oh my goodness, I've been saying this. You know, I mean, let me tell you one thing. You know, us preachers, I'm talking about a real God-called preachers that know Jesus Christ as Lord and Savior and believe that old King James Bible being the Word of God, they do have an inspired, preserved Word of God. I'm talking about men that are for real. You know what? We can go back and say and look back in history. You know, history was my second major in school. I loved history. And the idea of it is that, you know, world history and United States history, along with church history, I mean, when you see these things put together and where they came together and where they split apart, I mean, it's well worth it. Do you know, I mean, like this man here, he was quoting George Washington. And I've done many sermons on the idea of America and what it once was. I did, and I've got these on file here, these messages. That will be out in Rumble. And, you know, the idea of it is that, you know, these men, and it's still recorded in the history books. I know that the public sewer system today is getting rid of the books that claim Christianity or speak about the Lord Jesus Christ or anybody that was a Christian back then. They want to do away with that. What an agenda. But the idea of it is that George Washington and many of our presidents in the early days, they quoted the Word of God. And so many things were said about how much they needed the Lord Jesus, how much we all do. Now, this message here today is, how are we to grow? And so let's bring it there. I'm going to ask if you please do be praying for the president, for those in the authority, for those within the government, the governors, the senators. Them men, I mean, are attacked every which way they look. And you know what? It would be a blessing for them to know that we are praying for them and asking for God's guidance and leadership. I'm talking about for those that are for real with the Lord, for sure. Now, I'm going to give you some things. I've got about 9 things. I don't know if I'm going to get to them. But how are we to grow? And first of all, we're going to go ahead and start in Luke chapter 2. So please turn with me to Luke chapter 2. And we're going to begin here in verse 40. Luke and chapter 2. And let's begin in verse 40 here in this message. I want you to look what it says. And this is talking about the Lord Jesus Christ. Jesus grew strong in spirit, filled with wisdom, and in the grace of God. Look, if you would, in verse 40. of chapter 2 of Luke. And the child grew and waxed strong in spirit, filled with wisdom. And the grace of God was upon him. Now, when we look up these words, I'll tell you one thing. We can learn some things here. So let's look up here. When we look up the idea, of when the child, that's the Lord, this was Jesus Christ when he was, young and just a boy. He was strong, and the Bible talks about this in spirit. And when we look up the word spirit, we see this thing. Sometimes you talk about, boy, that boy has spirit. Why, that means like an effect and an excitement about him, of life and a fire. Did you ever hear some of these preachers pray? I used to go in and these preacher meetings and so forth, and some of the preachers, I'll tell you one thing. I remember years ago, in some of these preachers meetings, why we went down into the prayer room, what they would call the prayer room, and a bunch of us preachers would go down there, and so-and-so was called to lead in prayer. And then all of us would really get into praying and so forth. But you know what? You could tell. The difference in some of them. Some of these preachers, they would be, pounding. And there would be tears. And they would really be really into it. Really having a wall-stay knuckle-busting prayer meeting is what I call it. And then you'd have some of these fellas there. Our Father, Thou who madest the birds and the beasts, and everything else, if you please. Our Father. Sometimes you wonder, what does God think about that? I used to call on somebody, when I was down in South Carolina. And some of the folks that I used to call on to pray and so forth, and I would say, boy, why did I do that? And then there were some of them that, they'd pour their heart out. And some of the young folks and young fellows they were men that loved the Lord. And I used to love to hear them pray. Of course, we pray right along with it. But, the thing about that is that, here was the Lord Jesus. He grew and waxed strong in spirit. You know what? There was an excitement about the Lord Jesus Christ. And then, as a young boy, as a child, it says here in verse 40. And then, filled with wisdom. Where in the world did this young man get the wisdom? Well, do you know what? You got to know where Jesus came from, amen? He's God, manifest in the flesh. Understand that the Holy Spirit of God came upon Mary. God, manifest in the flesh. I don't understand why people choose not to believe the Word of God. There's got to be somewhere something wrong within their mind that they don't believe the Scriptures. Sometimes I think that I may have an answer and then I get messed up with it and the whole deal. I can't figure. Let me tell you one thing. I have a hard time figuring my own self out. And I just don't wrap my mind about that. Listen here. If somebody doesn't want to know the truth of the Word of God, well, listen here. I'll go on to somebody else, that's for sure. Somebody wants to burn in hell forever? Help yourself, honey. And that, I'm not being a smart aleck. What I'm doing is I'm telling the truth about the matter. There's too many people that, really, we need to win and lead to the Lord Jesus Christ. And God knows where they're at. And that's why, we studied to show ourselves approved unto God, a workman that needeth not to be ashamed, rightly dividing the word of truth, so we can feed the people of God and those that are for real with God. Now, here was the young man. The child grew. He waxed strong in spirit and was filled with wisdom. What is wisdom? It's the idea of the right use or exercise of knowledge. Where do you get your knowledge from? What books do you study? Who are you studying? Amen, amen. Did you hear what I said? Who are you studying from? I mean, there's a lot of people that's written a lot of books. And let me tell you, let me get on to that for just a second. There's a lot of these perverted Bibles out here. So I don't even want to call them Bibles. They're perversions. And the idea of it is they change the Word of God, and they think, this is Dr. So-and-so. And you know what? He's got all the answers. Well, let me tell you something here. When somebody stands up in a pulpit and says, well, a better rendering should be, and this should have been translated such and such. Let me tell you one thing, Sonny. You mean to tell me God can't keep His book? God inspired and preserved His book? He says He can, and I believe Him. Amen and amen. We have a book, the King James, the AV 1611. That means authorized version. And that doesn't, it's free. Doesn't have a copyright. I've got a print shop here. I mean, we put out John and Romans and scriptures and gospel tracts and so forth. And let me tell you one thing. I don't have to write to Dr. Doolittle or do nothing to get written permission so that I can write scripture tracts to pass out free as the Lord provides. Now, what? You know, some of these people, I don't know, you know what? They don't have brains. God gave a brass monkey. And that's just in the name of that tune. They don't think. Now, the idea here was the Lord Jesus Christ. He was full of wisdom. And look at this. When you talk about the wisdom, and the grace of God was upon him. You know, I mean, this was a young boy, a young man. I mean, you know what? You know what grace is? The grace of God was upon him. That means favor, goodwill, kindness, disposition. I mean, the idea of it is the act of grace was upon him, period. I mean, let me tell you what. The Lord Jesus Christ, glory. The only begotten Son of God, not the one and only Son, like these perverted Bibles say. I mean, the only begotten Son of God. John chapter 3, verse 16. Amen, amen, amen. Now, you know what? Here's Jesus. He grew strong in spirit, filled with wisdom, and in the grace of God. And listen to this. Look, if you would, with me in Luke chapter 2 and verse 52. Lick your finger there. Turn over here to the last verse. And Jesus increased in wisdom and stature. We know what stature is. I mean, you know, he grew up to be a fine man. And in favor with God and man. Now, you know what? Think about that a second. In favor with God and man? Why, do you remember, Jesus Christ lived here 33 and a half years. 3.5 years, the last 3.5 years of his life, he went around preaching and talking to people. I mean, if you remember, the 5,000, he fed the 5,000. You remember the idea of the feeding of the couple of times that he did that. Do you remember when he sat and on the mount and preached the famous Sermon on the Mount, and which a lot of the brethren today use as doctrine for the church age, which it's not. And the idea of it is that that's studying to show yourself approved unto God, a workman that ought to be ashamed, rightly dividing the word of truth. But we'll get into that some other time. The idea of it is, you know, in wisdom and stature and favor with God and man. Now, you know, you say, well, why in the world, what happened with the Lord Jesus? Why did he end up on the cross? Why did the Israelites reject him? Because of religion, the Sadducees and the Pharisees. They surely didn't want, they were afraid of the people. They didn't like what Jesus was doing. Why? Because do you realize, just like it is today in this day and age that we live in, the Pharisees, that's the religious crowd. Why, you know what? Jesus called them out exactly what you... you snakes, you generation of vipers, you shut up the kingdom of heaven against men. Remember that in the book of Matthew? Remember how Jesus called them out? And the Sadducees, they didn't even believe in a resurrection. And so they were sad, you see. Now, you know, number two, you know, Christ's likeness grows up into him in all things. Let's look, if you would, in Ephesians and chapter 4. Now, do you know what? Jesus Christ is a great example for us. And by the way, aren't we called Christians? Christ's likeness? People say, well, yeah, we're supposed to be Christ-like. Ha! How much we miss that mark. Look at Ephesians chapter 4 and verse 15. Before we go there, let's go to verse 11. And he gave some apostles, this is talking about what the church is consisted of, apostles and some prophets, some evangelists, pastors, and teachers, for the perfecting of the saints, for the work of the ministry, for the edifying of the body of Christ. By the way, if you're truly saved, born again, washed in the blood of Jesus Christ, you're part of the body of Christ. That is the church, is whoever is part of the body of Christ. And it says here, verse 13, till we all come into unity of the faith and of the knowledge of the Son of Man, unto a perfect man, unto the measure of the stature of the fullness of Christ, that we henceforth be no more children tossed to and fro and carried about with every wind of doctrine by the sleight of men and cunning craftiness, whereby they lie in wait to deceive, but speaking the truth in love, may grow up into him in all things, which is the head, even Christ. Now, I want to tell you this here right now. And by the way, you know, the Christ-likeness. Are you like the Lord Jesus Christ? I mean, how is it, you know, with you? I mean, the idea of it is do you have a desire, you know, to grow up into him in all things? You know, and do you have it says, till we all come in the unity of the faith. There's so many divisions within the church today, it's totally believable. Look at verse 12. For the perfecting of the saints. I mean, let me tell you one thing. You know, what is perfecting, the word there? All right, you know me in the word studies. The perfecting means this, simply within the scriptures here. That word means the idea of the finishing, the completing, the consummating of the saints. You know, I mean, you know, putting everybody all together. Do you realize, church, that you know what? This is just the beginning for us, because we're going to serve our Lord Jesus Christ for all eternity. What are you going to do when we get a glorified body and there'll be no more sin? Oh, and by the way, you know, I mean, I'm sorry, you know, to inform you, but you know what? As long as we're still in this flesh, we're going to be sinning against our Lord. And don't tell me, you know what? You know, in 1 John chapter 1, you know what I mean? You better go there, because I've had preacher tell me, well, I don't sin anymore. I looked at him, honey, you just did. And the idea of it is if we say we have no sin, according to the verse of Scripture in 1 John chapter 1, it says we make him a liar and the truth is not in us. You better think about that a second and study that out. But the idea of it is that in this life that we're in right now, the perfecting of the saints, I mean the preachers and the teachers, needs to be teaching the Word of God. By the way, it's the Word of God, not philosophy and vain deceit, like a majority of the so-called quote-unquote wolves that are in the pulpits today in America, this United States of Babylon. It's become a dirty, rotten shame what you hear because of all the philosophy you're lucky to hear a verse, maybe even two, like maybe a half a verse. And if anything, I mean, you know, from these perversions, not from the real book that's got the power behind it. You know, teachers and pastors and so forth and evangelists, we need to be teaching and preaching the precious Word of God for the perfecting of the saints, for the work of the ministry, for the edifying of the body of Christ. Now, what's the edifying? Why, that's the building up in the Christian knowledge, instruction, the improving the mind, teaching you and instructing you how to think according to the Word of God. Listen, I've told our people this. You know what? It's funny. When I sit down and talk to a lot of people, I don't care where I'm at, whether I'm in a restaurant, where there's a get-together, whatever the case may be, and I listen to a lot of people talk, my mind is continually going around in verses of Scripture. I mean, you know, somebody said something, and I think about a verse. Somebody else says something, and I think about a verse. It just rolls through my mind. I mean, you know, I love that, and I thank the Lord Jesus for that. Do you do that? I mean, it's for instruction. I mean, it's for improving your mind. I mean, it's the idea of the edifying of the body of Christ. We're supposed to edify. You know, to think about that. How do we do that? Through knowing the Word of God. Thy Word have I hid in my heart, that I might not sin against Thee. Did you know that was a verse of Scripture? I mean, do you have the Word of God? Are you hiding the Word of God in your heart? It says, till we all come together in the unity of the faith, and of the knowledge of the Son of God. Why, do you know what Jesus truly did for you and me and for the whole world? Why, what is unity? That means the state of being one, oneness. Unity may consist of a simple existing of souls that are in close in oneness together. I mean, you know, having the same mind, in agreement. Think about that. The unity of doctrine, the unity of worship. I mean, when we get together, we're supposed to be in a oneness. I mean, today you go to church, man, and I'm telling you one thing. I've said it over and over again, multitudes of times. I mean, we went to a multitude of verses of Scripture throughout the country. And, brother, I'll tell you one thing. Man, I mean, we'd come in, and it didn't take long to find out, you know, how much not unity there was. I mean, it's a shameful thing. You know, the idea of it is being Christ-likeness. You know, and you know, being like the Lord Jesus Christ. Listen, I mean, the Lord wanted to bring everybody together. I mean, under the Lord Jesus Christ, obviously. And number three, I want you to listen to this. You know, in 2 Peter and chapter 3, let's go to 2 Peter and chapter 3, and I want you to look at this. And we're going to go to verse 18, where it says, but grow in grace and in the knowledge of our Lord and Savior, Jesus Christ. You know, to Him be glory both now and forever. Oh, amen. Think about this here a second. You know, grow in knowledge. Did you catch that? How we're supposed to grow in knowledge. What is knowledge to you? And, you know, I mean, do you really know the definition of the word? Why, it's a clear and certain perception of that which exists, or of truth and fact. You know, here's where I'm going with this. For you to grow, for me to grow in the knowledge of our Lord Jesus Christ, we need to have God's holy word, His perfect word of God. You know, I hear so many of these birds here, you know, on Facebook and so forth. I get these things at me all the time. And you know what? There is so many of them that quote so much gobbledygook. It's sickening. And you know what? You look at these perversions that are out there, and you know what? Don't tell me that they all say the same thing. That's a lie. It just, anybody that says that kind of stuff is ignorant and doesn't understand what they're saying. Because the idea that it is that, you know, all of them are different from each other. Not a one of them are in agreement with everything. So how are you supposed to grow in grace and in the knowledge of our Lord Jesus, Lord and Savior, Jesus Christ? Why, get in God's holy word. I mean, the one that He has given. I mean, let me tell you one thing. You know that AV 1611, the King James Bible, is the Word of God. And I mean, you know what you ought to do? You ought to just pray about that. And what you ought to do is just ask the Lord for the truth about the matter. You know, you know what He promised? He promised to guide you into all truth. He did. Now look it up in the Word of God. And the idea of it is that, you know what? You know, in Ephesians in chapter 4, verse 30, we're sealed by the Holy Spirit of God unto the day of redemption. And you know what? You know, if you pray, how's your prayer life? If you really are honest with the Lord and want to honestly have the truth, then why don't you pray about it and ask God to show you the truth about the matter? I just did a series several weeks ago about the idea of all these perversions out there and about how they, all of them, are so different and say different things. You know, and I took the King James Bible and laid them side by side with all of these other perversions out there and read them and showed you the difference. Read the differences. And brother, showed you how they change Bible doctrine. Amen. And you know what? One of them was John 3:16. Why do I go to John 3:16? Because everybody, I mean even the lost people, everybody knows John 3:16 per se. You know what the perversions say? God so loved the world. God greatly loved the world that He gave His one and only Son. Hey, that's not what God said. He said the only begotten. What's the difference? There's only one only begotten Son, and that's Jesus Christ. Amen and amen. Check me out. And the idea of it is, pray about it. If you want to know the truth, ask the Lord. Pray about it. I see I'm out of time. May God help you to see the truth.

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2: 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Thank you so much for joining us today. My name is Donatella Ungreda. On today's episode, Taiwan's president visits Eswatini. China publicly prohibited its companies from complying with U.S. sanctions. China reconsiders its invasion plans and more. So please stay with us. Taiwan's president visits Eswatini. He made it. Taiwan's president Lai Ching-te finally arrived in Eswatini, days after his government announced the cancellation of the trip due to pressures exerted by China on African countries to prevent him from flying over their territories. His visit to Eswatini, Taiwan's only diplomatic ally in Africa, came after days of careful preparations by diplomatic and national security teams, he said, without providing further details on how he arrived in the country. China called the visit a stowaway-style escape farce. China considers Taiwan part of its territory and does not grant it the right to maintain state-to-state relations. A spokesperson for the U.S. State Department stated that Lai's trip were routine and should not be politicized. Footage showed Lai being received by Eswatini's Prime Minister Russell Dlamini as he passed by an honor guard, according to the Office of the President. The Taiwanese delegation also included Foreign Minister Liang Xiaolong and National Security Council Advisor Alex Wang. The U.S. State Department spokesperson stated that all democratically elected presidents of Taiwan have made overseas trips to visit Taiwan's diplomatic partners, including Lai's predecessor Tsai Ing-wen, who visited Eswatini in 2023 and 2018. Taiwan is a reliable and capable partner of the United States and many other countries, and its relationships around the world bring significant benefits to the citizens of these countries, including Eswatini, the spokesperson stated. On this occasion, Lai's visit was not announced in advance by either government. The trip was initially scheduled for April 22 to 26 to commemorate the 40th anniversary of King Mswati III of Eswatini's accession to the throne. It was suspended after Taiwan stated that Seychelles, Mauritius, and Madagascar had unilaterally revoked flight permits for Lai's aircraft to cross their airspace. They managed, citing pressure from China. On social media, Lai stated that Taiwan will never be intimidated by external pressures. Our determination and commitment are rooted in the conviction that Taiwan will continue to engage with the world, no matter the challenges it faces. In another post, he praised Eswatini for standing firm in the face of various diplomatic and economic pressures, defending Taiwan's international standing through concrete actions. I hope this trip will help further strengthen the friendship between Taiwan and Eswatini through closer economic, agricultural, cultural, and educational ties, as well as promote Taiwan's international cooperation, he said. According to Taiwan's presidential office, Lai's agenda in Eswatini included bilateral talks with King Mswati III of Eswatini and the signing of a customs agreement. Eswatini, formerly known as Swaziland, is one of the 12 small states that maintain diplomatic relations with Taiwan. Maintaining these ties is a priority for the Taiwanese government. For years, China has pressured other countries to sever their diplomatic ties with Taiwan. Following Lai's visit to Eswatini, Beijing's Ministry of Foreign Affairs stated, "No matter how the authorities of the Democratic Progressive Party collude with external forces or how they buy the loyalty of others, it is all a futile effort that cannot change the fact that Taiwan is part of China." Beijing also urged Eswatini to clearly see the general trend of history and not to pull chestnut out of the fire for a handful of separatists advocating for Taiwan's independence. Curiously, on Friday, China eliminated tariffs for all African countries except Eswatini.
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2: China publicly prohibited its companies from complying with U.S. sanctions. China publicly prohibited its companies from complying with U.S. sanctions after the United States blacklisted five Chinese refineries for processing Iranian oil. This is the first time China has invoked its so-called booking statute, one of its most powerful tools for countering foreign sanctions. Although China opposes the U.S.-led global sanctions regime, the dominance of the dollar often leaves the Chinese financial institutions with no choice but to comply, albeit with some alternatives. But in 2021, China's Ministry of Commerce enacted the blocking law, which allows companies to sue parties that benefit from compliance with foreign sanctions and authorizes state compensation for resulting losses. It is crucial to note that the law also empowers Chinese authorities to issue public directives prohibiting compliance with foreign sanctions, as is the case now. China's restraint so far is notable, given the steady expansion of U.S. and European Union sanctions against Russia and Iran in recent years. Perhaps that reluctance has stemmed from quiet pressure from Chinese companies hoping to avoid losses in the first place. China does not shy away from using other tools to express its discontent, particularly countermeasures against European companies and individuals. Its response to the United States is usually more measured, though that caution seemed to have faded since U.S. President Donald Trump returned to office. So, why act now? One possibility is that China believes the war with Iran undermines U.S. credibility, which lowers the cost of an open challenge and sends a powerful signal to countries frustrated by Trump's unpredictability. China is also likely emboldened by its success last year in leveraging its dominance over critical minerals to force a de-escalation of its trade dispute with the United States. That period may have reinforced that perception among Chinese leaders that Washington is reluctant to embark on a prolonged confrontation, especially when its attention is divided. Europe may also influence the calculation. Beijing was outraged by a new round of EU sanctions related to Russia. Confronting the United States in this way could deter Europeans from further escalation. Even so, the move is unusually aggressive, given that a summit between Trump and Chinese President Xi Jinping is scheduled for next week in Beijing.
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2: China reconsiders its invasion plans. China is reconsidering its invasion plans, according to an expert. An article published recently analyzes how statements by Japanese Prime Minister Sanae Takaishi have significantly altered China's strategic calculations regarding a potential invasion of Taiwan. Takaishi stated before the Japanese parliament that a Chinese naval blockade or military attack against Taiwan could constitute a situation threatening the survival of Japan, thereby enabling the right to collective self-defense. For Beijing, this stance implies that Japan could intervene from the early stages of a conflict, shattering previous assumptions about the possibility of isolating Taiwan before external powers intervened. Retired Japanese General Kiyofumi Ogawa argues that these statements force China to revise its operational plans. According to him, the Chinese strategy is structured in three phases. A first phase of coercive peace based on cognitive warfare, military maneuvers, and a naval blockade. A second phase of missile strikes and cyber warfare to paralyze Taiwan's defenses. And a third phase of amphibious landing after securing air and naval superiority. The key to Chinese plan was to achieve a quick victory before the United States or Japan could intervene. The article also highlights the logistical difficulties China would face in an amphibious assault. According to general military principles, an attacking force needs at least 3-to-1 ratio over the defender. With some 100,000 troops in the Taiwanese military, China would have to mobilize at least 300,000 soldiers. In addition to sustaining enormous burdens of transport, supply, and protection of sea lanes, which complicates the execution of a rapid and decisive operation. Taiwan, for its part, has adopted a strategy of defense, in-depth, and protracted warfare based on coastal systems, defensive layers, and the expectation of external support. This approach contrasts with China's doctrine of lightning victory and increases the time and material costs of any attempted invasion. Even if China were to succeed in occupying Taiwan, Ogawa warns that it would face subsequent pressure from Japan, the Philippines, and the United States, forcing it to deploy resources to Okinawa and the northern Philippines. This would expand the conflict and erode China's ability to consolidate control over the island. Overall, the analysis concludes that Takaishi's statements have had a significant strategic impact by raising the threshold for Japanese intervention, complicating Beijing's plans, and reinforcing the idea that an invasion of Taiwan would be extremely difficult, costly, and risky for China.
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2: Hong Kong's political and social landscape is undergoing profound change as high-profile cases and tightening laws reshape the city's freedoms. The sentencing of media tycoon Jimmy Lai and the arrest of a bookstore staff under national security provisions have raised concerns about the balance between security and civil liberties. At the same time, Hong Kong's global press freedom ranking has fallen sharply, reflecting a shifting media environment. Beyond the city, these developments are also affecting Hong Kong's diaspora, with growing fears over transnational pressure and long-arm jurisdiction. The following is an analysis of the realities inside Hong Kong today, the impact of its people at home and abroad, and what the future may hold for the city's identities and freedom, as discussed by Taiwan Talks host Wen Ti-sung and his guests, Casey Kwok Choi Wong, visual artist and former Hong Kong Polytechnic University assistant professor, and Lake Louis, National Taiwan University sociology professor. Let's listen.
3: Lake, Casey, thank you both so much for coming to the show.
4: Thank you. Thank you for inviting.
3: All right, so I want to start with Casey, I think, with my first question, which is, can you give a general assessment here about Hong Kong today? I know that you came to Taiwan about 5 years ago in 2021, and that you were quoted as saying that Hong Kong society at the time had been kidnapped, quote-unquote. Fires on, what's your view today?
4: Well, I think the passing of the national security law and the Article 23 really affected Hong Kong. In terms of sectors of the society, I think it's all sectors of the society. Although, of course, the Hong Kong government claimed it only affects a small portion of the populations. But if you look at it deeply, you realize it is, in terms of arts, for example, so movies or art exhibitions or play got cancelled. For example, the Hong Kong director Kiwi Chow's recent film, Deadline, which is about high school students studying and suicide, was banned in Hong Kong. But of course, he can exhibit and show that in the cinema of Taiwan. Mm. And then you have other sectors such as the civil society, like NGOs, for example. There's like more than 90 NGOs and close to 22 media outlets got shut down as Jimmy Lai's son's. Jimmy got like 20 years for jail sentencing. So media and journalism really got hit hard. And business and legal and technology, even religious and education are all affected. So I think what's going on in Hong Kong right now is, I call it a silent cultural revolution is going on. So it was kidnapped, and then it's now going through a deforming process.
3: Okay, and how about you, Lake? What's your view in terms of Hong Kong society's state of civil society space over the last year?
5: I need to highlight that the number of political prisoners nowadays in Hong Kong is really unprecedented in Hong Kong history. And not even in 1967, in the riots in 1967, that there were actually people being killed, right? And that at that time, people were not, there wasn't so many people being imprisoned. So that's, you know, a really clear indicator of the decline of the civil liberties of people in Hong Kong. And I think there is a recent new low. This time it is about the arrest of the people who sell books. So you can see that this is a new low because it involves the control of knowledge. They distinguish what kind of knowledge is legal and what kind isn't. The second new low, I would say, is related to the control over mourning. Like in the recent year, just the past few months, the Taipo fire is one of the example that, you know, during the fire, a lot of people, including the victims, family members, the residents, right, and also the survivors, they gather together at the square, you know, to mourn over the fire, right, and receive emotional support from regular citizens, volunteers, social workers, but they were dismissed by the police. So even the freedom or the rights to mourn are being controlled. Not to mention that a student was arrested for handing out flyers to ask for the independent investigation of the fire. So so I would say it's a new low. Yeah.
3: So it sounds like even trying to find solace in community is becoming politically more sensitive than before. How about you, Casey? I know that you are a performance artist. I know that recently, for example, you held exhibitions in The Hague, in the Netherlands, for example, where you documented Hong Kong's 2019 protest at the time. Of course, now you're living overseas. I'm wondering, how do you think that Hong Kong artists today, how are they or how can they hold on to creative and artistic freedom to create the artworks, especially in light of a tightening environment like this?
4: I think using art as a coded method to spread positive messages such as freedom and democracy is a very good way to do it. Mm-hmm. As art as a tool, because art always was symbolic and abstract, you know, full of allegory to begin with, which is multiple interpretational, and also allows the people to have some kind of introspection, you know, just like looking at their own emotion, expressing their emotion. As of now in Hong Kong, expressing one's emotion through the arts are still legal, such as if you do a black painting, for example. All right. And also I think using art as a aesthetic kind of vague nostalgic way of know, depicting a history of Hong Kong, the texture of the city, for example, is kind of like a therapy. That's why you can see right now a lot of painting about Lion Rock, which is a mountain in Hong Kong.
3: Oh, Lion Rock.
4: Yeah. Right, which represents the kind of Hong Kong spirit. Regarding my exhibition at The Hague, I think doing exhibition outside of Hong Kong, in Taiwan or in Europe, in an English context, is still kind of safe to celebrate the great

0: quite ironic. But the reason, of course, is not political. Mm-hmm. It's more like they see that Hong Kong's economy is in decline. Mm-hmm. They also think that it's a good chance for them to obtain more cultural capital. So this is, you know, about the movements, the mobility of people. About the new trend, I would say that more people are returning back to Hong Kong after 2 to 3 years of migration. The major reason, though, is that of the structural constraints that they face abroad. Mm-hmm. For instance, in Taiwan, transferring a professional license is quite hard. And mm-hmm. so that could be, you know, one difficulty.
1: Like for job seeking, for example, you mean?
0: Yeah, job seeking. And definitely the governments are sometimes having a higher bar or like becoming more ambiguous mm-hmm. into granting citizenship and in Britain, in Taiwan. So that could make people worry and people just want to cut the cost. Yeah.
1: I see. Yeah, that level of, I guess, precarity is always going to be weighing heavily on
0: exactly.
1: the minds of any migrants for sure, and Hong
0: exactly,
1: Kong
0: yeah.
1: migrants no less. I know last year in July 2025, there was an instance where Hong Kong authorities issued bounties on 19 more additional overseas activists or dissidents and added them onto their most wanted list, which was the largest tally ever. What kind of purpose or effect do you think this kind of mass bounty rounds would have, both policy-wise and internal effect on those on the list?
2: Well, I think it will cause dissidents and in the diaspora community to create some kind of self-censorship, mm-hmm. and also those people around them would kind of have fear. This is actually the purpose of issuing the bounty, mm-hmm. not really trying to go overseas and catch them and arrest them and deport them back to Hong Kong or China. So I think this is the way to break this is to be united, really, mm-hmm. you know, to give a helping hand to these poor people who are kind of defamed by the Hong Kong government, you know, these dissidents who, you know, upheld freedom and democracy's values. I think the local government can also help in that sense, because if we don't, then we are actually attracting this kind of forces from outside to kind of breach our national security. So I think this is utmost important.
1: So I guess finding safety in numbers, finding ways to build community, to pool resources, and in that sense, the host community can also try to actively find ways to help,
2: yes.
1: Isn't it? Okay, and Lake, I have one more question for you, which is a incident that's much more closer to home in Taiwan here. This is what we call a long-arm jurisdiction issue, which is we know that there was a warrant that was issued for a Hong Kong migrant in Taiwan by the name of Fu Tang, who runs a Muay Thai gym in Shilin in northern Taipei. A few days after the warrant was issued, his gym was hit with red paint over it, potentially, as Casey mentioned, as a potential fear-instilling tactic, if you will. So I'm wondering, what kind of effect would this kind of long-arm jurisdiction threat hovering over Hong Kong migrants abroad, what kind of effect would that have?
0: This is what we usually say, transnational repression, right? And the potential effect is that, you know, to scare the people who seems to be really high profile, especially the high profile activists, right? And also the family members. The family members might, you know, pressurize the activists abroad not to speak up as often, right? It also scare away people who want to be closer to them. So, you know, in order to threaten the activists, actually, they want other people to distance mm-hmm. from them. Mm-hmm. So, so to speak, it's to undermine overseas activism in general. Yeah.
2: I think something needs to be mentioned regarding the case in the HKETO mm-hmm. In UK, the Hong Kong Economic Trade Office case. Right now is going through trial. And this is significant because Hong Kong government seems to be following the tactics of the CCP, mm-hmm. building up foreign police station and troops, linking up with local policemen to

0: to illegally breach people's home and potentially try to kidnap their victim back to China or Hong Kong. I think government really have to have a higher standard to prevent these kind of things happening. For example, you mentioned about Fu Tong's assailants. The Taiwan government almost able to capture the bad guys at the airport, but missed. So there is a need of a connection between police station and the airport authority. I mean, if we can do that, then you know no one can get away for the bad guys.
1: I want to draw our attention to one other story. Let's take a look of the Lantern Tunnel in Taichung in Taiwan. It's Taiwan's only lantern wall preserved in the public space. This place contains many records of the 2019 Hong Kong protests that have already been moved, removed by the Hong Kong government inside Hong Kong. This include the anti-extradition movement protesters as well as messages written on sticky notes. Casey, you said that the lantern wall in Taichung pedestrian tunnel is like a time capsule and is well worth preserving, and that you and a group of volunteers have been regularly and spontaneously maintaining it to add new content as well. So this attempt to, I guess, preserve memories of Hong Kong experience in Taiwan, what do you think has been the progress and perhaps challenges so far in this endeavor?
0: I think there's a switching role going on between Hong Kong and Taiwan. During the White Terror period of Taiwan, Hong Kong actually was the major publisher for banned books of Taiwan. You know, books was published from Hong Kong and then shipped over to be sold secretly in Taiwan. So right now, Taiwan is actually picking up this role for Hong Kong. I'm glad to see that, right? A lot of, in the book fairs, for example, you see a lot of interesting books, maybe sensitive books, being displayed in Taiwan. So I think Taiwan and other freedom-loving communities can play this role, you know, to host this kind of civic duty. Lantern Tunnel, Taichung Lantern Wall Tunnel is one of these example, you know, where the spirit was well preserved, you know, in a poster format, and also people can interact with it by leaving messages on the wall. But also other organizations such as Hong Kong Action Archive, HKAA, or Academic Seneca in Taipei, also have collected artifacts and publishing related materials in their library. As I know, also in the Netherlands, there is an organization have collected a lot of material from 2014's Umbrella Movement. We're talking about real objects, right? Sculptures, posters, and because I have recently did a show there, they also will be collecting some of my protest videos. So these kind of materials lives outside of the danger zone of Hong Kong, but well guarded abroad, and might be useful for the future, you know, when one day maybe Hong Kong eventually got liberated, and they will need this kind of material to celebrate or to, you know, write proper history. So I think it have a tremendous value, and I'm glad to see Taiwan have a role in it.
1: All right, these are preserving physical embodiment of those important experiences for Hong Kong society.
0: That's right.
1: It? Like, so in terms of preserving these artifacts in Taiwan, for example, one thing that we sometimes wonder is that how do you think Taiwanese society as a whole is viewing Hong Kong migration at the moment over time? And do you see Taiwanese public opinion shifting over time towards the presence of Hong Kong migrants? And if so, are they becoming a bit more welcoming or, I don't know, more indifferent? What's your take?
2: So during the movement, Taiwanese are very sympathetic to Hong Kong people. We can see that there were like 60 plus protests and an assembly all over Taiwan, and also of course there was the Lantern Walls as well. But then, you know, being sympathetic is different, is a separate issue from being welcoming them as immigrants. So what I found in the Taiwan Social Change Survey and my own survey experiment in 2025 is that actually Taiwanese are a little bit ambivalent towards Hong Kong people. The findings show that Taiwan respondents are particularly open to immigrants from the United States and Japan, and the level of openness towards Hong Kongers are actually similar to those from Vietnam and some other Southeast Asian countries. But notably, they are more favorable than towards immigrants from China and from South Asia. So it's like a so-so, not so good, but not so bad. So there are narratives about Hong Kong people being the threat to Taiwan's national security online, and sometimes it is insinuated in some public forums. But then this is, I would say, not a majority, as we can see that Taiwanese have significantly different attitudes towards Hong Kongers and China, people from China. So the distinction is still there.
1: All right. And how are the Hong Kong migrants doing in Taiwan? I know that your research touches on integration and second generation migrant experiences and outcomes. So how do you think Hong Kongers as a community in Taiwan are settling in?
2: Overall, Hong Kong people have similar culture with Taiwan. So for that part, I think apart from the accent, everything's fine for that part. But then, as I've also mentioned, the major issue would be the structural integration. Say the wait for them to get citizenship, or it is quite hard for them to find a job, right? Mm-hmm. Especially if they were previously professionals. It's hard to transfer their licenses in Taiwan. So for that part, that could be a bit hard. Mm. So for the second generation, I would say the children of the migrants, right? So for them, they get used to the system really quickly, especially Mandarin. Like my children, they speak better Mandarin than I do, so I don't see that there's a big issue for the children of the migrants. Yeah.
1: Well, what's your take on in the future? How can Hong Kong migrants or diaspora community, more generally speaking, in Taiwan and beyond, how can they go about maintaining their identity, sustain solidarity with their home communities, and continue to tell the Hong Kong story?
0: Well, I would like to use the scholar Peter Burke's theory, which is mediation, detachment, and hybridization, meaning Hong Konger can mediate between Hong Kong culture and Taiwan culture. So it's like a good connector, okay? Because they're detached in a way, they're kind of new Xinjiumin, right? New dwellers here, so everything become fresh to their eyes, and therefore they can see things maybe Taiwanese couldn't see. So these actually have an edge for introducing, for example, this program, right? I am speaking in English to the audience right now in front of the YouTube or TV. So I think this hybridization will happen in the future, like your children, right? So it's not kind of like a singular culture, but a multiple of culture, just like the wonderful Taiwan, or like a cocktail that tastes very good, you know, which is not a singular ingredients, but a mixture of ingredients. I think that's what real culture is. And of course, for Hong Konger, we are not based on a certain location, but a value, which is democracy and freedom.
1: All right, thank you for that. Any final thoughts from you, Lake?
2: On the last question, I think actually a lot of people, the diaspora community, they are working very hard to trying to preserve history, like by having the archive, right? And also, in terms of language transmission, and also to rediscover culture, local culture of Hong Kong. I mean, they have done a lot already. What I want to say is that I hope that actually it's a very difficult time for Hong Kong people around the world, not only for those who are in Hong Kong, but also outside Hong Kong. And I hope that people can have more understanding towards one another, and also to be to hold on to the conviction, also to continue living in truth. So I guess this is my not suggestion, but my humble wish.
0: Living in truth.
2: Yeah, living in truth.
1: All right, on that note, I'd like to thank you both, Lake and Casey, both so much for your insight, just for coming onto the show today and share your stories.
0: Thank you.
2: Thank you.
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4: 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My name is Donatella Ungreda. 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
4: Hello and welcome to Freedom Synergy Radio. Thank you so much for joining us today. My name is Donatella Ungreda. On today's episode, Taiwan's defense minister downplays the impact of China's sanctions on European companies, Beijing's global repression tactics, an ICIJ journalistic investigation, the evolution of the repression of the Uyghurs, and more. So please stay with us. Taiwan's defense minister downplayed the impact of sanctions imposed by China over arms sales to the island, noting that this was not the first time China had taken such measures and that it would not affect Taipei's ability to acquire weapons. China's Ministry of Commerce banned the export of dual-use goods to seven companies, which China is accused of doing with Russia in the war with Ukraine, over arms sales to Taiwan, adding them to its export control list in a rare instance of sanctions targeting Europe and related to Taiwan. Taiwan, which China considers part of its own territory, obtains most of its weapons from the United States. Europe has not sold any high-value items, such as fighter jets, to Taipei for about 3 decades, for fear of provoking China's anger. In response to questions from lawmakers, Taiwan's Defense Minister Wellington Ku said this was not the first time China had imposed such measures. However, I believe that, as I understand it, these measures do not affect our ability to continue sourcing products throughout the relevant diversified channels, he added, without providing further details. Although many countries, especially in Europe, are wary of any defense cooperation with Taiwan for fear of Chinese retaliation, Taipei has found growing receptiveness in some parts of Central and Eastern Europe, especially since Russia invaded Ukraine in 2022. 4 of the 7 companies of the new Chinese list are Czech. China has repeatedly sanctioned major U.S. arms manufacturers for their sales to Taiwan, most recently in December following the U.S. announcement of an $11 billion arms package for the island.
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4: Beijing's global repression tactics. In the year since the publication of its China Targets report, the ICIJ International Consortium for Investigative Journalism has embarked on a different kind of investigation into Beijing's global repression tactics, one that affects the consortium more directly. Shortly after the ICIJ made its findings public, human rights advocates and Taiwanese officials in various countries received what appeared to be interview requests from ICIJ journalists. ICIJ journalists themselves received emails from people posing as Chinese whistleblowers. The messages often contained suspicious links and signs of artificial intelligence. Now, with the help of cybersecurity analysts from the University of Toronto's Citizen Lab, the ICIJ has discovered that the phishing attempts were part of a sophisticated campaign to obtain sensitive data on the groups at the center of the China Targets investigation, as well as on those reporting on them. Citizens Lab analysis identified 2 actors aligned with the Chinese government behind phishing attempts, targeting individuals in Asia, Europe, and the United States, including activists from the Uyghur, Tibetan, Taiwanese, and Hong Kong diaspora. Analysts found more than 100 domains targeting at least a dozen individuals with the aim of stealing login credentials, most likely to enable further surveillance and coordinated harassment. This is further confirmation that the Chinese state remains deeply concerned with controlling the narrative about itself abroad and with repressing, surveilling, or harassing people who challenge its preferred narrative, said Emile Dirks, a contributor to the Citizen Lab report. In response to questions from the ICIJ, a spokesperson for the Chinese embassy in Washington, D.C. stated that, quote, China has always opposed and taken strong measures against any form of cyber attack, and that transnational repression is a completely fabricated narrative maliciously concocted by certain countries and organizations in an attempt to defame China.
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4: The evolution of the repression of the Uyghurs. An article published on Foreign Affairs by Adrian Zenz, researcher on China studies at the Victim of Communism Memorial Foundation in Washington. The article explains, based on the testimony of a former Chinese police official, how state repression in Xinjiang did not end with the conclusion of the mass internment campaign in 2017-2019, but rather transformed into a more discrete, decentralized, and difficult-to-detect system. In early 2023, local authorities received many mandatory quotas for brief detentions of Uyghurs for minor offenses, such as missing official ceremonies or refusing forced labor, with the explicit aim of maintaining fear and ensuring social submission. The central figure in this recalibration was Ma Jingrui, who replaced Chen Guangguo in 2021. Although he initially raised expectations of a relaxation of policies, Ma replaced visible repression with mechanisms of covert coercion. The testimony of Zhang Yabo, a police officer stationed in Hotan between 2014 and 2023, reveals the continued occurrence of serious abuses, torture, deaths in custody, rape, extreme overcrowding, and a constant flow of detainees transferred from re-education camps to formal prisons. Official figures support this scale. More than 500,000 convictions between 2017 and 2021. Zhang further describes how local officials deliberately concealed the actual volume of detentions to avoid sanctions for instability, and how orders were given to destroy camp records in 2020. After fleeing China in 2023, Zhang was accused of endangering national security, and his family was threatened. His account coincides with a parallel wave of arbitrary detentions in Urumqi following the end of zero-COVID targeting, especially young Uyghurs who protested against the lockdowns. The article highlights that under Ma, cultural and religious repression continued unabated, including bans on praying, reading the Quran, or fasting, the destruction of mosques, constant surveillance, and the eradication of the use of the Uyghur language in schools. This cultural erosion is intertwined with a vast system of forced labor transfers, officially presented as poverty alleviation, but described by Zhang as demographic engineering and coercive labor. In 2025, these transfers reached a record 3.4 million cases. The security policies themselves created a labor shortage. These led local officials to intensify coercion, threats, administrative harassment, linguistic punishments, unpaid labor, and brief detentions to break resistance. The mass removal of adults left villages depopulated, with elderly and children left unsupervised, even leading to fatal accidents. Official documents from 2023 confirm the structural pressure and the demand to transform the mindset of farmers through ideological indoctrination and grueling nightly meetings. The article interprets this evolution as a transition from despotic power, that is visible violence and mass campaigns, toward a deeper infrastructural power, sustained by administrative processes that permeate daily life. Under Ma, Xinjiang combined this intensification of coercion with an extraordinary boom in international exports, which grew by 465% between 2021 and 2025, suggesting global economic integration running parallel to internal repression. Finally, although Ma presented his administration as a positive interaction, quote-unquote, between development and security, he was abruptly dismissed in 2025 and is under investigation for corruption. The article concludes that repression in Xinjiang has not eased. It has simply become more sustainable, opaque, and structural. According to Zhang's testimony, the region is experiencing a normalization of political paranoia that perpetuates conditions conducive to massive abuses, even without the visibility of the former internment camps.
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4: On the most dangerous parts of Ukraine's front line, it's almost as common these days to hear Spanish as Ukrainian. Many Colombian soldiers are now fighting in Ukraine, lured by the comparatively high salaries, but also by a sense of adventure and of helping a good cause. France 24 reporters Gulliver Gregg and Catalina Gomez traveled around Colombia and Ukraine to understand what drives these men to go to war and what their families think. France 24 is the public French broadcast service. Let's listen to this report.
5: A tense moment at this command post of Ukraine's Hartia Brigade. They're watching live surveillance footage as Russian UAVs home in on their troops in Kupiansk, dozens of miles away. Using its own drones, this team's task is to protect the troops on the ground, a Spanish-speaking unit. The battalion's deputy commander was nearly killed in Kupiansk himself. He says he owes his life to two Brazilians who were part of a mostly Latin American team he led into battle there last December. An operation that turned the tide on the Russians' advance into the city, a crucial victory for Ukraine after a year of losing ground.
6: Kupiansk wasn't under enemy control, so it wasn't a counter-offensive, but an operation to infiltrate the city, find them and flush them out. We beat the enemy units back, stopped them from securing their gains there. That was the fifth time I worked with the Latinos, and they did great every time. Today, they're fighting on behalf of those who got out of the draft, who paid a bribe or fled Ukraine, or just the ones the draft officers haven't caught up with yet. They're making a huge contribution because they're replenishing our ranks.
5: The first Latinos to enlist paid for their own tickets. Then a Ukrainian soldier who is half Argentinian, Nazar, pioneered a scheme to replenish the ranks much faster.
7: A friend of mine said to me, "Look, I've got 20 guys who want to come, but they haven't got the money." So we made two return trips at our own expense and showed the whole Ukrainian army that we have the possibility to bring people in. Lots of people, if they just give us the resources.
5: The largest contingent of Latin American soldiers fighting for Ukraine are from Colombia. Years of civil war and U.S. support have left the country with a large, highly trained army. But Colombian soldiers complain of poor pay. It's why Dairo left after 8 years. He's headed for Ukraine.
8: The brigade pays for our air tickets, accommodation in Bogota, and does all the paperwork for us to travel legally. When I heard about this, I jumped at the chance. It was what I'd been waiting for.
5: We note that he looks a bit ill-equipped for the February weather.
8: They told me not to bring much stuff. I got tremendously cold when I was serving in Israel.
5: This is a halfway house, constantly full of men on their way to join the Ukrainian armed forces.
8: We're doing it out of a vocation to serve. Plus, it's a noble cause, to go and fight under a flag that is not our own, but that of a people that is under attack. It's a bit like if my neighbor broke into my house.
5: It's a sentiment shared by many of these men, but not all. What everyone agrees on is that they can earn far more in the Ukrainian army than they can in Colombia.
8: Here, when you leave the armed forces, all that's waiting for you is
9: a job as a security guard.
8: Security or bodyguard, right? And if you didn't finish your military career, you don't even get a pension. But the pensions you can get aren't enough to survive anyway. You have to go out and keep working to keep fighting for your life and your family.
5: Once at the airport, a representative of the Ukrainian army hands out the passports and boarding cards. He asked not to be identified, but told us emphatically that these men have been made aware of the very great risk they're taking. Dairo is thinking of his daughter.
8: If anything happens to me, I want my brother to give my daughter a monthly allowance until she comes of age. But I'm not going with a mentality of thinking I'm going to die. No, let it be God's will.
5: There are no official figures as to how many Colombians have been killed in Ukraine, but it is well into the hundreds. Carlos Gonzalez is one who made it back, just. His expanded and renovated family home bears witness both to his deep affection for Ukraine and to the money he was able to earn there. But Carlos is scarred for life. A drone dropped a poison gas on his unit's position near Kherson in May 2024, killing two of his comrades.
6: This is how they found me.
10: I told the builders to stop the work on the house, that I was going to Ukraine immediately. But Carlos convinced me not to, because firstly it's dangerous, and secondly, I wouldn't have been allowed into the military hospital anyway.
5: Claudia had tried to persuade Carlos not to go in the first place, but he was determined to return to the military life and bore a grudge against Russia.
6: The thing is, the FARC guerrillas killed my father in 2002, and I had to flee my home on the plains when I was 15, because they wanted to recruit me. I always knew that the communist countries were supporting the guerrillas, Russia, Cuba, Venezuela, so I identified with Ukraine in part because of that.
5: Armed groups approached him again, he says, after he came back. This time a polite refusal was enough, but it's clear the criminal gangs are very interested in Ukrainian drone tech.
6: If you tell any guerrilla group you've been in Ukraine, it's attractive to them. If anyone's thinking of joining some kind of illegal armed gang here or in Mexico, they can go to Ukraine and study drones. Yesterday I was talking with a friend who told me one of his comrades who he was with in Zaporizhia is now fighting alongside the guerrillas down in Cauca.
5: A peace agreement in 2016 disarmed the nominally Marxist FARC, but other insurgent groups remain active. More than 7 million people were displaced by the fighting in Colombia, among them Sandra Cordoba's family.
11: My father was disappeared. We don't know by which group, but he was disappeared. 25 or 26 years ago. So my mom was alone, and she had to work as a cleaning lady in order to bring the two of us up.
5: Sandra had one brother, Nader. He was determined to raise the family out of the poverty they found themselves in here. But he also wanted to be a soldier. So, in January 2024, he went to fight in Ukraine. In June that year, he was killed.
11: I can't stand it here. I hardly ever come here. I don't like it. I don't like thinking that he's here. As soon as I saw the plus 380 code for Ukraine, I knew something had happened to him. Then the officer said, unfortunately, and I threw the phone down. I just totally fell apart. But the next day, I had to dry my tears and contact the embassy. They asked me for an authorization to cremate him. It was quick. 45 days later, my brother's ashes were in Bogota. He wanted to have this experience. He was happy to have this experience. He'd say, this is a whole other level, sis. Mad stuff going on here. He said everyone has to die at some point, whether it's Colombia or here. Someday I'll die. And if I am to die doing what I love, so be it. We have to respect that.
5: But though the process of getting Nader's ashes to Colombia was smooth, the same cannot be said of the money he earned. Sandra traveled to Ukraine to claim the inheritance and ended up staying 7 months.
11: I don't know what happened. The bank said there's no account in my brother's name. I was counting on that money to pay for my return ticket.
5: In the end, a priest bought Sandra a ticket home, and she arrived on New Year's Eve. Without her brother's pay, but with a promise of 300,000 euros in bereavement compensation from the Ukrainian state.
11: These are all the documents that I brought back from Ukraine. Translations, powers of attorney, it's all here. You provide all the documentation, open the Ukrainian bank account, and then wait for the money to appear. But for now, there's just 139 hryvnias, which is what I put on there.
12: I imagine myself growing old in my son's arms. I thought he'd look after me when I'm old.
5: Instead, she says, if the money doesn't arrive soon, she may lose this house, put up as collateral when they took out a loan for Sandra's trip to Kyiv. Colombians' experiences in Ukraine vary widely, with some reporting prompt and honest payments, and others not. These men have asked to be discharged after a grueling few months. Kachoro was wounded in a grenade attack.
7: It perforated me 1 centimeter from my spine. It damaged my internal organs, and I got shrapnel also in my legs and in my back. They didn't pay me for that mission, just some compensation money for the injuries, which were serious. Then, in December, I asked why I hadn't had my frontline bonus. They said I was not on a frontline operation. I said, but we're in a village under constant attack, and we're only here because in the village where we were before, our house got bombed.
5: In the end, the dispute was resolved, though, and Kachuro decided to stay. On the streets of Dnipro, this volunteer is raising money for the army. And Dairo and his fellow new arrivals from Colombia are taking their first steps on Ukrainian snow.
13: Okay, 3 coffees para llevar, para go.
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1: It's 8 p.m. in Israel, Tuesday, May the 12th, 2026. In the headlines, Hezbollah launches explosive drones and drones towards Israeli communities on the northern border and Israeli forces operating in southern Lebanon. In the south, the IDF is probing whether a suspicious aerial target it intercepted near Eilat was a drone launched from the east. U.S. President Trump is reportedly considering resumption of combat operations against Iran amid a deadlock in negotiations. Political drama. The spiritual leader of Degel HaTorah calls for dissolving the Knesset over the coalition failure to pass the Haredi draft exemption bill. The High Court hears petitions against the appointment of Roman Goffman as Mossad director. And in two hours' time, the Eurovision semifinal, the first one begins. Israel's Noam Bitan will perform Michelle in the first lineup. The weather outlook, cooler tomorrow, significantly hotter on Thursday. Good evening. This is Nomi Segal with the news. A series of sirens in the Western Galilee and Upper Galilee this evening, set off by suspected hostile aircraft infiltration. There were no reports of injuries. The IDF spokesperson said earlier that Hezbollah launched several explosive drones and suspicious hostile targets toward the sector where Israeli forces are operating, as well as Israeli territory. Sirens sounded in Manara and Margaliot. The Israeli Air Force intercepted one of the drones and another exploded in Israeli territory near the border with Lebanon. Khan reports a fire broke out on the Ramim Ridge. Residents of the Galilee were informed this evening that there was an expectation that they would be hearing explosions and there would be increased fighter aircraft movement in the skies due to the Israeli force operations in the sector. There has been no change to Homefront Command instructions. A Hezbollah attempt to hit an Israeli Air Force aircraft with a surface-to-air missile failed earlier today. No one was hurt and no damage was caused. The IDF said that immediately after the incident, the Israeli Air Force struck a motorcycle rider fleeing the site from where the missile was launched. In other incidents, the Israeli Air Force intercepted hostile aerial targets identified in the areas where Israeli forces are operating. Earlier, the IDF announced that Golani forces in a special coordinated operation with the Israeli Air Force established operational control up to the Litani River in southern Lebanon, creating a defensive buffer area 10 kilometers in from the northern border. The IDF said that during the special operations to clear terrorist infrastructure from the area, more than 100 military targets were hit, including compounds used by Hezbollah terrorists, underground tunnel routes containing large quantities of weapons, weapons storage facilities, and missile launchers. In addition, forces struck and eliminated dozens of terrorists in close combat, along with aerial support. According to the IDF, since the declaration of the ceasefire less than a month ago, the Israel Air Force has struck more than 1,100 Hezbollah targets. The Army spokesperson said that more than 350 terrorists were killed. Israel and Lebanon are slated to engage in a third round of direct talks in Washington later this week, those discussions taking place under the auspices of the U.S. State Department. In the Gaza Strip, in several incidents in the northern and southern parts of the enclave, IDF forces yesterday killed four terrorists who posed a threat to Israeli forces. The IDF spokesman said hits were identified on other terrorists. And in another development, the IDF is investigating whether a suspicious aerial target that was intercepted over the sea by Eilat earlier today was in fact a drone launched from the east or a false identification. Initial reports said the IDF had successfully intercepted a drone launched from the east and the sirens were not sounded in line with policy. Eilat residents had reported seeing the interception in the skies, and this was followed by the IDF statement. The deadlock in U.S.-Iran talks Frustrated with lack of progress in negotiations, U.S. President Donald Trump is reportedly more seriously considering a resumption of major combat operations in Iran, according to CNN, which cited some of the president's aides. According to the network, sources said a major decision on how to proceed is unlikely to be made before Trump's departure for China today. In remarks to reporters last night, Trump said last night that the ceasefire is on life support, and he described the Iranian response to the American proposal to end the war a piece of garbage.
2: For the time being, the ceasefire remains in place.
3: It's unbelievably weak, I would say. I would call it the weakest right now. After reading that piece of garbage they sent us, I didn't even finish reading it. They said, I'm not going to waste my time reading it. I would say it's one of the weakest right now. It's on life support. They understand these are all medical people. Dr. Oz, life support is not a good thing. Do you agree?
4: Diagnostic.
3: I would say the ceasefire is on massive life support, where the doctor walks in and says, sir, your loved one has approximately a 1% chance of living.
5: And so that's part of the deal.
6: So, sir, are you saying that the Iranians have agreed to allow the removal of all their enriched uranium?
3: Yeah. Well, they did 2 days ago. They did 2 days ago. They said, you're going to have to take it. We were going to go with them. But they changed their mind because they put it in the paper. So when they sent us this document that we waited 4 days for, that should have taken 10 minutes to do, it looked very simple. We get that. They guarantee no nuclear weapons for a very long period of time, and a couple of other minor things, but they just can't get there. So they agree with us, and then they take it back. But they said to us that it was so badly obliterated, was the word they actually used, that was my original word, that it got challenged by some of the fake news. And it wasn't challenged with any knowledge. It was just challenged like they were hoping that this wouldn't have been so successful. No. It was obliterated. We have the greatest military in the world. I built it largely in my first term, and I didn't know I'd be using it quite this much in my second term. But very simply, when they say, does he have a plan? Yeah, I have a plan. The plan is very simple. You know, in war, you have to change. You have to be flexible. You have a lot of plans, but you have to do different plans in different days. But I have a great plan. But the plan is they cannot have a nuclear weapon. And they didn't say that in their letter.
1: U.S. President Donald Trump speaking last night. In a later interview with WABC, Trump said there's no need to rush on the Iran issue. He said the blockade is blocking Iran access to funds and reiterated that Iran must not get a nuclear weapon. Trump said he is sure we will get the nuclear dust, as he refers to the enriched uranium.
7: 100%. They're going to stop. We're going to get the dust. I call it the nuclear dust. The problem is there's only two countries in the world that can get it, us and China, because nobody has the equipment.
1: U.S. President Donald Trump as he heads to China. In a social media post, Trump posted an image of an American battleship firing a laser beam on an Iranian plane with the captured lasers, bing, bing, gone. And in another post, he wrote, bye-bye, fast boats. Iran, meanwhile, has warned that if it is again attacked, it could enrich uranium to 90%, the level needed to produce a nuclear weapon. The warning was issued by the spokesperson of the Iranian Parliamentary Committee on National Security and Foreign Relations. Enriching uranium to 90% grade is one of our possible responses before us. We will discuss it in Parliament, the official said. Meanwhile, the Iranian news agency Fars reported that an American motorized vessel that recently tried to cross the Strait of Hormuz changed course after Iranian Revolutionary Guard Corps naval forces identified it and fired warning shots. Turkey's foreign minister says the Strait of Hormuz should not be used as a weapon. He made the remarks in a news conference in Doha with his Qatari counterpart. The Qatari foreign minister, who also serves as the Gulf country's prime minister, Mohammed bin Abdul Rahman Al-Thani, said his recent talks over the weekend in the United States focused mainly on supporting Pakistani mediation efforts and ensuring a positive response to those diplomatic efforts to reach a solution as quickly as possible in the Iran conflict.
4: The role that Pakistan is playing is very important and critical for the entire region and for the world, and for, as His Excellency Brother Hakam just mentioned, that this crisis is not only affecting the region, but it's affecting everything in the globe, which is basically the energy security, the freedom of navigation, setting new precedents for things that are were not acceptable and will never be acceptable for our countries. Both Qatar and Turkey are coordinating the efforts and supporting the Pakistani diplomacy in reaching a resolution as soon as possible.
1: Qatari Prime Minister and Foreign Minister Mohammed bin Abdulrahman Al Thani. Four naval forces from Iran's Revolutionary Guard Corps were arrested in Kuwait 9 days ago while trying to sneak into the country on a fishing boat. This, according to the Kuwaiti Interior Ministry. They admitted during questioning that they were instructed to carry out hostile actions against Kuwait. With the discovery of the Iranian cell, exchanges of fire broke out between the sides and a Kuwaiti soldier was injured. Two of the Iranian force members fled, including the commander. Khan reports that the Kuwaiti Interior Ministry announced legal proceedings would be taken against the four. The European Aviation Agency of the European Union has extended until May 27th an advisory regarding flying to Israel. Khan notes that the wording of the recommendation regarding Israel and Persian Gulf states was softened somewhat, with a directive for increased caution and ongoing risk assessment. A wave of Iranian propaganda messages in Hebrew swept across Israel overnight. Users reported receiving SMS messages calling on them to cooperate with Iran. The National Cyber Directorate has previously warned about malicious messages aimed at sowing panic and recommended, among other things, ignoring such messages, blocking the number, and marking it as spam. The United States Ambassador to Israel, Mike Huckabee, says that Israel sent Iron Dome batteries to the United Arab Emirates to use in defense against Iranian attacks. Speaking at Tel Aviv University at a conference today, Huckabee said he is optimistic that other countries will join the Abraham Accords.
8: We'd all love to see the war come to an end. I think it's safe to say we're in a ceasefire, but it's hard to declare that it's all over. I don't know, will it result again in some type of major kinetic action? It very well may. I don't know. I'm very optimistic that we're going to see other nations join the Abraham Accords. It may not look like it right now because of the atmosphere that we've just gone through. But one of the things that I hope has resulted is that Gulf states have now understood that they're going to have to make a choice. Is it more likely that they will be attacked by Iran or by Israel? And I think they can look around and say, you know, Israel helped us. Iran attacked us. What's the lesson here? The lesson is that Israel is not your natural enemy. Can I say a word of appreciation, deep appreciation and admiration for the United Arab Emirates? I think that the UAE is an example. They were the first Abraham Accord member. But look at the benefits that they have had as a result. Israel just sent them Iron Dome batteries and personnel to help operate them. How come? Because there's an extraordinary relationship between the UAE and Israel based on the Abraham Accords.
1: U.S. Ambassador to Israel, Mike Huckabee. Turning to politics, Haredi Orthodox lawmakers have renewed a threat to immediately dissolve the Knesset. This after Prime Minister Benjamin Netanyahu informed them he lacks a majority to pass the Haredi draft exemption bill. The head of the Lithuanian Haredi Public, Rabbi Lando, instructed members of the Degel HaTorah party to act to dissolve the Knesset as soon as possible. We have no more faith in Netanyahu. Everything we do from here on out will be just for the good of the ultra-Orthodox and the yeshiva world. All talk of a bloc no longer exists. Earlier, Khan had reported that Degel HaTorah chair Moshe Gafni had been refusing in recent hours to receive calls from Netanyahu. Opposition parties announced they intend to table motions to dissolve the Knesset. The coordinator of the opposition, Yesh Atid MK Mirav Ben-Ari, asked the Knesset speaker, Amir Ohana, to convene a special phone meeting with the Knesset presidency so that the plenum could meet tomorrow for a bill to dissolve the Knesset. The political establishment, Khan reports, believes the chances of elections at the beginning of September have risen significantly. Otherwise, elections would be scheduled to be held in October. Meanwhile, the chair of the Knesset Foreign Affairs and Defense Committee, Boaz Bismuth of the Likud, said that while the draft bill is important, so is the unity of the bloc at this time, and he urged the Haredi parties not to break up the coalition. Another comment, Knesset member Yuli Edelstein, the ousted former chair of the Knesset Foreign Affairs and Defense Committee, responded to Degel HaTorah's announcement that it will push to dissolve the Knesset, writing on X, "I told you so," apparently aimed at his own Likud party. "To my great regret, I am forced to say today that I told you so." Edelstein was removed as committee chair last August over his push to pass legislation to conscript Haredi men into the IDF. He noted that at the time he warned that replacing him would change nothing and would only bury the conscription law once and for all. "That is exactly what happened," Edelstein wrote. "Since the outbreak of the war, I have fought for a real conscription law, but the Haredi leadership never wanted enlistment, even at the cost of toppling the right-wing government. Today, the Israeli public understands who spoke the truth and who played politics on the backs of the reservists and the serving public. I will continue to fight for a real and fair conscription law in the State of Israel." The High Court of Justice today heard petitions against the appointment of Major General Roman Goffman as Mossad director. The court will give a decision at a later date. The petitions focus on alleged misconduct by Goffman in using Israeli Uri Elmachias for a so-called influence operation when he was a minor, and then failing to speak up for him when he was arrested, detained, and charged with severe espionage offenses. He was later, no charges were brought against him. The petitioners allege that Goffman lied about his involvement in approving the operation and his knowledge of the details, noting that the chair of the Senior Appointments Advisory Committee, retired Supreme Court President Asher Gruness, had voted against the appointment and strongly implied that Goffman had not told the truth about the incident. The Attorney General, in an opinion submitted to the court ahead of the deliberations, also expressed opposition to the appointment and called on the court to intervene to cancel it. And the outgoing head of the Mossad, David Barnea, was also said to oppose the appointment and wrote a strongly worded letter to the Attorney General on the issue. Khan reports that one of the petitioners, Elmachias, said during the deliberations that Goffman never assumed responsibility for his actions and he could potentially abandon a Mossad agent in the field if, God forbid, they fall into captivity in enemy states. A representative for the Attorney General asked to present the court with confidential correspondence the Attorney General had between herself and the chair of the search committee, Gruness, which was concealed from the other committee members. The state representative sharply criticized the request. During the deliberations, the justices pressed the petitioners on the issue of whether Goffman knew that Uri Elmachias, whom his division used in the online influence operation, was a minor at the time. Justice Alex Stein repeatedly insisted that there was no solid evidence that Goffman knew at the time that Elmachias was a minor. Stein also asserted that the Senior Appointments Committee, which voted 3-1 to appoint Goffman, was not presented with such evidence, and it would be difficult for the petitioners to therefore demonstrate that the committee's decision was totally unreasonable and should be reversed. Stein also questioned the relevance of the letter written by the outgoing Mossad head Barnea against his successor, which petitioners sought to present, noting that Barnea is not a committee member and has no role in the decision-making process. He also noted that the advisory committee, with the exception of the dissenting opinion of its chair, concluded that Goffman was unaware that Elmachias was a minor at the time.

0: Religious Zionism and Yulia Malinovsky of Yeshua Beitenu sets the framework for creation of a military tribunal that will be authorized to sentence terrorists to death. A new report has found that sexual and gender-based violence perperpetrated during the October 7, 2023 massacre and atrocities by Hamas and other terror groups in Israel was systematic, widespread, and a key calculated component of the brutal terror assault. The investigation conducted by the Civil Commission on October 7 crimes by Hamas against women and children determined in a report that the sexual violence perpetrated by Hamas and other Palestinian terrorists was deliberately designed not just to brutalize the victims, but also to terrorize Israeli society as a whole, using the savagery to torment the entire nation. The 300-page study produced by the Civil Commission, an Israeli NGO established to document the October 7th atrocities, detailed 13 types of sexual violence during the attack and against hostages. The report is based on more than 400 formal and informal interviews, testimonies, and meetings with survivors, witnesses, former hostages, experts, and families members. The study, entitled Silenced No More, also documented the deliberate manner in which Hamas and other terrorists recorded and disseminated videos and pictures of their violence on social media. The acts committed, the Civil Commission concludes, constitute war crimes, crimes against humanity, and genocidal acts under international law. The authors recommended that Israeli authorities prosecute the perpetrators specifically for such acts of sexual and gender-based violence. Dr. Kochav El-Khayyam Levy, an international law expert and founding chair of the Civil Commission, spoke about the report in a briefing hosted by the Jerusalem Press Club.
1: So first of all, one of the most important contributions of this report is the fact that the report and the archive accompanying it kind of allows us to take a step back and see the horror in its entirety. The report details in a very comprehensive way, testimony after testimony, image after image, video after video. We try everywhere possible to find and cross-reference other reports that have described these materials in a similar way, and that we know, for instance, if Amnesty International have found a certain video and we have it in our archive, so we described it with the forensic experts, but we also made sure we bring the descriptions of Amnesty International / Human Rights Watch, so this has been truly truly a huge effort to bring you the most credible information on the October 7th attack. The report overall is 300 pages, and over half of it is a factual section. We've been able to identify 13 patterns of abuse, including men and women, and we want to emphasize this. This was sexual torture, rape, gang rape, sexual assaults, mutilation. We detail the shooting of women in the head, in the genital area. We try to describe, in the most detailed way, the similarities in the conduct of the terrorists. I think what was striking for us is to see how victims, survivors, first responders, witnesses, repeated and hostages, repeated similar stories, repeated similar ways of conduct. And then what brought us to the conclusion that the sexual violence was a strategy. It was calculated. It was done in a similar way. And I want to mention that one of the things that is has been most difficult, that it was conducted with, inflicted with exceptional cruelty. So, as I said, the report is the result of over 2 years of investigation, of painstaking work of the team of the commission, which is comprised by trauma experts, experts in gender-based violence, in documentation, in archiving. We filmed testimonies. We collected every piece of information on the attack. And I think one of the most important takeaways from

0: from this report is that it creates a before and after reality. There is the reality before the report when things have been questioned, and the reality now that we have been able to put out such a substantial evidentiary foundation in ways that shift the global discussion from questions of whether this happens to questions of that of what are the consequences of such crimes, what are the consequences. It allows us now, I believe, to start asking ourselves, what do we know of what that, not what we know, how can we confront what we know? One, another thing that is important for us is the recognition for the victims, the understanding that for them, recognition is essential, and no one prosecution, whether it is here in Israel or in other countries, no single prosecution could ever describe the magnitude of the events in the similar way that the report does. So what we want to do is to come with a report to different parliaments around the world and present it and have its finding adopted by different policymakers around the world. And also, as I said, we wanted to not to remain just the knowledge of a few in the world, but we expect terror experts and national security experts to learn the finding, to understand that this was sexual torture, sexual terror inflicted in the worst ways possible. I also want to share with you that very few people agreed to bear witness to these crimes. The trauma that that is part of doing this work, the exposure to the violent material, has been one of our biggest challenges. But we did it. We felt determined to expose the truth, especially the fact that these crimes were questioned, and that the fact that they were we saw hesitation and silence and denial, even by prominent figures around the world. It kept us motivated to continue doing this work despite the difficulties. We wanted to ensure that the world knows what happened, that the victim, what happened to the victims is remembered, and that they receive the dignity they deserve. Lastly, I want to say that publishing this report is in itself an important moment. It brings to the historical record such a comprehensive review of what happened that I'm sure its contribution will extend beyond Israel. And for us as the team of the commission, I can also tell you it's a huge burden taken off our shoulders to know that this is published, that this is a public knowledge now, and not only, in our computers, that we were able to convey the truth and convey the finding in such a way that now many around the world can engage with the evidence and hopefully work to create another future for our children.
1: Dr. Kochav Elkayam Levy. Israel has slammed the timing of an op-ed published in the New York Times claiming sexual abuse of Palestinians at the hands of Israeli soldiers, prison guards, and settlers, while the outlet decided not to publish the findings of Israel's civil commission into Hamas's systematic sexual violence during and since the October 7th massacre. Israel's foreign ministry noted on X that the civil commission had approached the New York Times months ago, with the outlet saying it wasn't interested in reporting it. The New York Times posted the opinion piece on Monday, a day before the commission's findings were released. The op-ed, written by Nicholas Kristof with a West Bank Dateline, claimed that Palestinians have recounted a pattern of widespread Israeli sexual violence against men, women, and even children by soldiers, settlers, interrogators in the Shin Bet Internal Security Agency, and above all, prison guards. Kristof admitted there is no evidence the Israeli leaders order rapes, but claimed that the security apparatus had created a culture in which sexual violence had become one of Israel's standard operating procedures. He said he wrote the op-ed based on conversations with 14 men and women who said they had been sexually assaulted by Israeli settlers or members of the security forces. Activists from both Israel and the Palestinian society downplayed the validity of the author's sources, claiming heavy bias and a lack of accuracy. Meanwhile, an Israeli government spokesperson, Shosh Bedrosian, of the National Public Diplomacy Directorate, was asked about the New York Times op-ed during an online briefing this afternoon.
2: So, specifically on this New York Times report, this piece was published in the opinion section of the New York Times, which is pretty telling within itself. It is not only blatantly false, but in clear violation of journalistic standards by the New York Times and the so-called journalist Nick Kristof. One of the principal NGOs cited in this article is Euromed Monitor. Despite repeated reported links to two of the organization's employees to Hamas, were actually seen photographed alongside Hamas leaders, one of them being Ismail Haniyeh. Kristof's article reflects a broader pattern in the New York Times, which disproportionately targets Israel in its coverage. We see this over and over and over again. This is the exact same paper that disseminated baseless accusations of starvation in Gaza, only published a retraction for the story on a secondary web page. It is also important to note the timing of this article. It was published just one day before the Civil Commission released its findings on the systemic use of sexual violence and rape by Hamas against Israelis on October 7th. Now, the New York Times had been informed about the commission's report months in advance, including its publication date, yet showed little interest in actually covering it. Against that backdrop, the decision to publish these allegations at that specific moment raises serious questions about editorial judgment and priorities at the New York Times.
1: Shosh Bedrosian of the National Public Diplomacy Directorate. More news coming up, but first, here's Ethnix, Tzipo Midbaum.

0: Taking a midway look at the headlines this evening, sirens on the northern border and then some communities as Hezbollah launches explosive drones toward communities on the border as well as Israeli forces operating inside southern Lebanon. In the south, the IDF is probing whether a suspicious aerial target intercepted near a lot was a drone launched from the east or a false identification. U.S. President Trump is reportedly considering a resumption of combat operations against Iran amid a deadlock in negotiations. Political drama, the spiritual leader of Degelat Torah calls for dissolving the Knesset over the coalition failure to pass the Haredi draft exemption bill. The High Court hears petitions against the appointment of Roman Goffman as Mossad director, and Israel's Noam Bitan will take to the Eurovision stage this evening to perform Michelle in the first semifinal, hoping to gain a spot in Saturday night's final. The weather outlook, slightly cooler tomorrow, much hotter on Thursday. The head of the IDF Northern Command, Major General Rafi Milo, has put a disciplinary note in the file of the Givati Brigade commander for last month bringing three reservists on active duty and a regular service soldier to Bint Jbeil, though there was no operational need for them to be there. The brigade commander had authorized the entry of the four as a gesture because they lost family members in battles in Bint Jbeil, but military sources said the officer had acted contrary to protocol and procedure for active combat zones. A state comptroller follow-up report has found grave gaps in protection at hospitals located up to 80 kilometers from the Gaza border. The comptroller said the absence of regulation protection for critical infrastructure and advanced medical equipment limits the ability to provide a response during a state of emergency and endangers patients and medical staff. The report also found that because of gaps in protection during the fighting, there was a drop of 12% in activities of hospitals in the south, including a plunge of 90% in elective procedures, including hospitalization. Another state controller's report also revealed grave failings in management of the blood banks in hospitals during the October 7th attack, in which there were shortages in the inventory central blood types at Seroka and Barzilai hospitals, with delays of moving more than 3 hours in moving blood stores because they were depending on private courier services. In the north, police arrested dozens of people suspected of engaging in weapons and drug dealing in Arab society. Hundreds of police officers this morning raided the homes of the suspects following an undercover investigation of more than a year. Turning to news abroad briefly, NATO Secretary General Mark Rutte says he is extremely optimistic about the alliance's future, noting that this was actually because of U.S. President Donald Trump. Speaking at a news conference in Montenegro, Rutte also addressed European responses to American requests for support in the Middle East.
1: When it comes to the more fundamental question of NATO's future, I'm extremely optimistic. And I'm extremely optimistic because of President Trump. Because let's look at what happened last year. We've seen the whole of the alliance now on 2%, including the bigger economies like Canada, Spain, Belgium, and Italy, who were all not yet reaching the 2% at the beginning of last year. And I think the re-election of President Trump played a large role here. Of course, there are discussions, I know. One, of course, is about Iran and how can we make sure that allies in Europe, when it comes to the next phase, will be able to help with the situation, for example, in the Strait of Hormuz. Next phase. This is exactly what the Americans asked for. And what we are seeing now is the French and the Brits leading this initiative. 40 countries coming together again today. And what I am seeing at the moment is that there's a massive amount of activity now to pre-position, not of course in the Strait itself, but close to theater, critical capabilities necessary for that next phase. So that's one issue in the short term. Here we clearly see that the Europeans have heard the American president and are responding.
0: NATO Secretary General Mark Rutte. Turning to Britain, following the Labour Party's crushing failures in last week's local elections. Senior party members, including government ministers, are calling on UK Prime Minister Keir Starmer to step down. So far, four ministers in his government have resigned, joining more than 80 Labour MPs who have urged the Prime Minister to quit immediately or draw up a timetable to leave. Meanwhile, 110 Labour MPs signed a statement backing Starmer, saying this is no time for a leadership contest. The Prime Minister told a cabinet meeting earlier today he would get on with governing and that a leadership contest had not been triggered. This as there has not been also a formal challenge against his leadership mounted. Starmer is slated tomorrow to meet with the Health Secretary, Wes Streeting, who is seen as a likely leadership rival. In Vienna, Austria, the first Eurovision Song Contest semifinal is slated to get underway in just over an hour's time. Israel's representative Noam Bitan will be performing the song Michelle in number 10 in the song lineup. Joining Bitan on the stage will also be his lead dancer, who was injured at the dress rehearsal yesterday, but who returned to rehearse today and said she was fine. The semifinal will be broadcast live on Con 11 and Convox at 10 p.m. Israel time. In other cultural news,

0: in his new work, Songbird, which premieres May 20th at the Dahl Center in Tel Aviv. Fresco Dance Company founder, choreographer, and artistic director Yoram Karmi brings together distant points, historical, geographical, and emotional, into a single space of movement, body, and sound. As a descendant of a family of exiles from Spain, Karmi returns to the ancient sounds and songs in the Ladino language that he absorbed in childhood from his parents and from their parents who immigrated to Israel, putting them in front of a contemporary and sometimes dystopian sound. The soundtrack for the piece was designed by Noam Helfer, who spoke to us about the work and the creative process. Joining us on the line is sound designer and experience designer Noam Helfer, and we're speaking about the new work of the Fresco Dance Company, Songbird, which you have created the sound for. So thank you for joining us, and first tell us about this work and how it came to be, this collaboration with Yoram Karmi of Fresco.
1: Good to be here, and thank you for talking. Basically, Yoram and I are working. Yoram is the main choreographer of Fresco Dance Company and also the creator of the entire organization, Fresco. And me and him are working for many years together. We did Genderosity together, his previous work, and we also did the Aftermath together. And I also helped and supported him during the years in many of his stage creations. So
0: Tell us about this work and how it came to be.
1: Well, as I said, Yoram and I are already friends from our many years of collaboration. A while ago, I think maybe 8 months ago or a year, who can remember with all the wars and crazy stuff going on, but a while ago, he came here and he wanted me to edit something for one of his shows, just a simple sound edit. And he said he feels he needs to create a new piece, but he doesn't know about what and why. And he says music always ignites him, you know, gives him inspiration. So he said, you know, maybe you just make a playlist for me of things you think will inspire me, tracks you think I like. And then we see where it goes.
0: So what were some of the, let's say, thematic or inspirational tracks that you then took to create this work?
1: Actually, the tracks that I did for the first playlist are not the tracks that are in this creation. These were like kind of a starter for the entire process. So things changed a lot during the process. And for me, it's always like that. What ignites inspiration is not always what's needed for the creation. So we went through a lot, you know, in this process.
0: This is a very personal piece for him. It goes back to roots, or what are the musical inspirations that it draws from?
1: Yoram grew in a house of Ladino music. He used to listen to a lot of Ladino music in the house. So it took us a while to understand that this wants to be part of the creation. But as the piece went by, first we started just finding the right escape, the right atmospheric track for it. And then as the creation went on, it became more and more personal. And so we started to look for all kind of Ladino songs, but we felt like the singing in Ladino has a lot of pathos. You know, it's very big and grand, and we felt it wants to be more personal and intimate. So we started looking for like unique singers who sing these songs, but in a very personal way. Some of them we found on Instagram, some on YouTube, some are very off-the-grid versions that not many people heard. So we went and looked for the things that touched us and then started combining them inside the creation,
0: so
1: inside the full soundtrack.
0: It really is a multi-leveled approach. Is it first creating the sound and then bringing the movement, the physical movement, or is it a parallel process, that he had some kind of sense of what he wanted to bring to the stage?
1: It's always a mixture. Many times I'm designing soundtracks for many, many years already, like 20 years, I think, maybe a bit more. And I have like a language which I call a sonar dramaturgy. I don't only touch music, I touch the anchors of the creation, the why, the what. And then music for me is sometimes just the how, if you understand what I'm talking about. So creators come to me, and also Yoram, and they come with an idea, they come forth with a certain feeling. It doesn't have to be concrete. And then as the process goes on, we start to really make the movement and the sound sync. But the beginning is it's about personality, it's about feeling, it's about the texture.
0: And you said you sample. So do you find you also do research in the direction of whatever soundtrack that you're trying to create, or do you also create your own sounds based on the direction that the project goes?
1: Good question. It's a mixture. We did some research about Ladino. We looked for songs from home, you know, the songs from the neighborhood, songs you grew on. And in this soundtrack, we also have Italian songs for one chapter. And we looked around, and we also have stuff in Hebrew. So the research happens very organic. It's like the sometimes like the soundtrack creates itself while we conversate, while we look for tracks. Some of it we search with Gemini and just ask questions and go through the Ladino work. Some we travel through YouTube or Spotify. And then when I edit it, I don't only edit, it's like I remake the tracks. You know, we reimagine these songs. So it depends on what is needed for the creation. I do like adaptations, and sometimes I start playing. You know, I play piano, I play synths, I play samples, I play drums. Each creation and each part of the creation requests something different. And for me, it's just a technique, you know, the how.
0: Now, you noted that this work was created over the past year. Certainly, it has been challenging in so many ways. Does that affect your creative process, or do you feel it colors it in some way?
1: Of course. I feel the war is very dominant in our life, and also it fractures all the bases that we sit on emotionally. Time after time. The creation is very personal for Yoram with his childhood, but it's also very personal for us and our friendship. I have a couch, and my fellow creators, people who come to work with me, always laugh that this is like the psychologist couch. You know, we speak, we feel each other, we talk about what hurts, what excites, what inspires, and this leads us to the second room, which is like the creation room, the studio.
0: So looking back on your repertoire and on the pieces you've created, can you always see the imprint, the unique, I don't know if I'd call it fingerprint or creative print of the time and space and place in which you created those works that might only be, you know, visible to you in the feel of those works?
1: Well, this also depends. Some creations are out of time, if you understand what I'm saying. They are like in a sphere of its own. And some pieces are really connected to the now or to the past or to something from the real world, you know. And yeah. Some are more abstract inspirations. And I would say I have a color as a creator. But it's more of a personality, you know, it's about the process, because each creation really asks for something different. Like if you listen to Genderosity, the soundtrack we did some years ago, there's tango there, and then it moves to techno, and then it moves to classical music. So I'm a designer, so my color is about it's about decisions. It's not like, you know, I play piano and saxophone, so you will always hear piano and saxophone.
0: And you certainly have been very busy with new projects coming forth as well. Do you find that you can work on parallel and different projects, or your creative process really has to be focused?
1: No, I'm an octopus. Really. Like when I'm talking to you, I'm already writing like a brief for my tour in Italy in July, and also working on something for a festival in Israel. And I have another soundtrack that I exported a track for in the University of Haifa. And I also work in an Israeli-Palestinian art culture institute. So, yeah.
0: So when and where can one see Fresco, Songbird?
1: So we are very excited. And the world pre-premiere would be in the 20th of May. It's 8:30 at a hall called Duhal, which is in a Tikva neighborhood.
0: And information can be found online on the platforms.
1: Yes, I think Fresco's Instagram is a great place to go, and also their website. But Instagram is always most comfortable.
0: Well, thank you so much for speaking with us.
1: Thank you for asking, and thank you for caring.
0: Noam Helfer on the Fresco Dance Company's new work, Songbird, premiering May 20th in Tel Aviv. Before the weather and return headlines, here's Barry Sacholf

0: Iraq, much cooler tomorrow. Thursday will be hotter with unseasonably hot to Shirav conditions developing over most of the country. The temperatures forecast for tonight and tomorrow: Jerusalem, 16 to 26. Tel Aviv, 18 to 25. Haifa, 17 to 24. Tzfat, 17 to 26. Tiberias, 17 to 30. Beersheba, 17 to 30. And in Eilat, from 24 degrees tonight going up to 37 degrees Celsius tomorrow. Taking another look at the news headline, sirens on the northern border as Hezbollah launches explosive drones toward Israel, as well as Israeli forces operating inside southern Lebanon. The IDF says that earlier today an IDF non-commissioned officer was moderately hurt and a reservist was lightly hurt in an explosion of an explosive drone inside Israeli territory near the border with Lebanon. Their families have been notified. In the south, the IDF is probing whether a suspicious aerial target intercepted near Eilat was a drone launched from the east. U.S. President Trump is reportedly considering resumption of combat operations against Iran amid deadlock in
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1: Hello and welcome to Radio Prague International. I'm Sierra Krieger-Wolf. In today's program, we'll hear how Wolfgang Belczaki, once Europe's most notorious art forger, is now exhibiting in Prague. Then we'll discuss the new app based on satellite data that will help cities better adapt to climate change. And finally, we have a feature about the distinct modernist-style Schumbadok houses of the 1960s and 70s. All that and more, but first the news with Ian Willoughby.
0: News.
2: Deputy Prime Minister Karel Havlíček says the Czech government will not increase this year's budget deficit over the country's defense commitments. Lavinky.cz reported on Tuesday. Mr. Havlíček said the cabinet would instead seek out expenditures that could be classed as defense spending in projects already approved by the Ministries of Health, Industry and, above all, Transport. He did not rule out another possible approach, the placing of such projects directly beneath the Ministry of Defense. Prime Minister Andrej Babiš said on Monday that the government would do everything it could to fulfill the state's commitment as a NATO member to spending 2% of GDP on defense. Czech President Petr Pavel and U.S. officials have criticized the government after the 2026 state budget set defense spending below 2%. President Petr Pavel and Prime Minister Andrej Babiš have agreed to four changes in a proposed list of new Czech ambassadors, the former said on Tuesday, adding that he would not comment on the matter further at present. The previous government approved a list of new ambassadors, but a resolution to that effect was revoked by Mr. Babiš's cabinet in January. At that time, the Minister of Foreign Affairs, Petr Matsenka, said he would choose ambassadors in line with the current government's priorities. The president must put his signature to all ambassadorial appointments. Officers from the Czech police's organized crime unit made 11 arrests in connection with a raid at the Central Military Hospital in Prague on Tuesday. Those detained are suspected of obstruction of justice, fraud, accepting bribes, bribery, forging medical records, and issuing false expert opinions, a representative of the prosecutor's office said in a statement. The news website odkryto.cz said that the case centered on the falsification of medical reports, and that one of those arrested was a senior consultant. The 81st edition of the Prague Spring Music Festival gets underway at the Smetana Hall of the Czech capital's municipal house on Tuesday evening. The traditional curtain-raising composition, Bedřich Smetana's My Country, will be performed by the Prague Radio Symphony Orchestra. It will be the 11th time the ensemble has opened Czechia's most prestigious classical music event. The Prague Spring Festival will deliver a total of 41 concerts and is set to conclude on the 4th of June. The Disciplinary Committee of the Czech Football Association has awarded victory in last Saturday's game between Slavia Prague and Sparta Prague to the latter by default. Slavia are winning 3-2 at their stadium in Vršovice with only minutes of injury time remaining when the match was abandoned after home fans stormed the pitch and attacked a number of Sparta players. Under Tuesday's ruling, Slavia received the maximum possible fine of 10 million crowns. They were also ordered to play their next four league games behind closed doors. And the weather forecast, it should be mainly overcast in Czechia on Wednesday, with an average high temperature of 13 degrees Celsius. The following days are expected to see similar weather.
1: That was the news, and we turn now to current affairs. For decades, Wolfgang Belczaki fooled the art world with paintings he passed off as lost works by famous artists. Now the German former forger is exhibiting his own paintings in Prague. Ruth Frankova has the story.
3: His works hung in galleries, museums and private collections as supposedly rediscovered masterpieces. However, they were not copies of existing paintings. Belczaki created entirely new works, invented their stories and provenance, and convinced galleries, auction houses and experts around the world that they were authentic. His downfall came when investigators discovered that one supposedly historic painting contained a pigment that did not yet exist at the time it was allegedly created. Beltracchi was later convicted in one of Europe's biggest art forgery scandals. The judge estimated the damages at around 16 million euros, covering only the proven cases. Of his six-year sentence, he served roughly half. Speaking to Czech radio at the opening of his exhibition at Prague's Municipal House, Beltracchi explained that his forgeries were never simple copies. Instead, he says he would absorb a painter's style and create entirely new works in that artistic handwriting.
4: In my last profession as forger, I need normally for the handwriting 10 minutes. I look at the painting and I absorb the handwriting. You know, every painting is movement in color, and the time is important, how to do it. If you make it slowly like this, it's very different than you make it very quick, or left hand or right hand or whatever. And I see that after 5-10 minutes, I look at the painting, I see the handwriting, and then I can make a new one, not a copy, a new one in the same handwriting.
3: Beltracchi says he worked in the styles of around 120 painters across four centuries and claims many of his forged works are still hanging in museums and collections around the world.
4: All my paintings were accepted by all the big experts all over the world. Last year they found one in the National Museum in Madrid. It was there about 33 years near Picasso. And they found three in Japan. Every year they find some.
3: The 75-year-old painter, known for his trademark hat and long grey hair, says he was already selling his own art successfully in the 1970s, but was drawn to a different lifestyle.
4: When I was young, in the 70s, I sold sometimes some paintings from my own hand, and they paid me at that time, for a bigger one, 10,000 Deutschmark. It was the money my father earned in a year, and I was really young. That was not the problem. The problem was not I was not accepted. No, I was a freak. I was always on the road. I was a hippie. I took drugs and I was always on the road. And I bought a lot of paintings, old paintings, old master paintings. And after I stopped buying, I make it by myself, some only. It was more easy.
3: Beltracchi says what set him apart from other forgers was his ability to work across many different styles and historical periods, whether creating a pop art painting or working in the style of Leonardo da Vinci. He describes the process as a kind of free method painting, similar to method acting.
4: It's like free method acting, you know? You go inside of the painter and you want to be like him. You want his mind. You want to work in his mind. And in painting, I do that when I paint.
3: But, he says, convincing forgery required years of experience and an almost obsessive attention to detail.
4: You need 10 years experience for don't make mistakes. You know? It's a very, very difficult process. You must be a painter, you must be a restorator, you must be good in science. All these things, all must be 100%. If it's not 100%, you risk prison.
3: Today, Beltracchi continues to move freely between very different artistic styles. That range is on full display in the exhibition Divine Stories, which features more than 80 paintings and sculptures created between 2010 and 2026, exploring themes such as temptation, truth, punishment, and redemption. Most of the works belong to private collectors. The artist says he deliberately avoids developing one recognizable style of his own.
4: I don't like to repeat me. I'm not a factory. I make maybe around 10 or 12 paintings a year, not more. I look what's good for this story, what I want to do, what kind of handwriting I want to paint it. You can say style also, but I don't like this word. I don't have style. Sometimes people ask me when they look around in my exhibition, they say, Mr. Beltracchi, which painting is from you? I say, oh yeah, okay, they're all different.
3: Even today, Beltracchi's work continues to be viewed through the lens of his extraordinary forgery career. Some art historians, however, question parts of his account of those years and argue that he has turned his criminal past into a powerful personal brand. The exhibition Divine Stories, featuring his current paintings, runs at Prague's Municipal House until September.
1: Thank you, Ruth Frankova, for that report. Cities and municipalities in the Czech Republic and Slovakia are gaining a new ally in the fight against climate change. Using freely available European satellite data, Czech and Slovak researchers have developed an app that will help local governments to better respond to drought, overheating, and the decline of urban greenery. Danielle Lazarova has more.
5: The SAT Klima project, developed by researchers from Tomáš Baťa University in Zlín and the Slovak University of Technology in Bratislava, comes at a time when the effects of climate change are becoming increasingly visible at the local level. Rising temperatures, prolonged dry spells, shrinking vegetation cover, and the overheating of paved surfaces are placing growing pressure on urban areas. Municipalities are expected to act preemptively by planting more trees, protecting green spaces, improving water management, and preparing adaptation strategies. Yet many have lacked clear data on which to base those decisions. The SAT Klima project is seeking to change that. Researchers are using imagery from the Sentinel-2 satellite, part of the European Union's Copernicus Earth Observation Programme, to calculate the NDVI index, a widely used indicator of vegetation health. By tracking changes in this index over time, scientists can identify where greenery is deteriorating, where drought risks are increasing, and which parts of a city may require urgent intervention. The main outcome of the project will be a freely accessible online platform designed for municipalities, planners, and residents alike. Users will be able to select a specific town, neighborhood, park, or housing estate on a map and instantly view seasonal or multi-year trends in vegetation health and environmental conditions. They will be able to see the results of action taken and which strategies have failed to work in the past. Andrej Dobrotka, one of the project's developers from the Slovak University of Technology, said the system was built to minimize data demands while maximizing usability.
3: We created user-friendly software that does not require a lot of technical expertise. A person simply selects the respective place on the map, clicks on an area such as a housing estate or a park, and immediately sees seasonal and even multi-year trends.
5: According to Jakub Trojan from the Faculty of Logistics and Crisis Management, who also worked on the project, the aim is to transform complex satellite information into a practical tool for everyday use, a tool that will help mayors to better understand what is happening to their landscape and enable them to respond to those changes in time.
3: The tool is expected to support decisions on what experts call blue green infrastructure, that is, integrated approaches combining vegetation, water systems, and urban design to cool cities and improve resilience. This can include planting trees, restoring wetlands, improving drainage, creating shaded public spaces, and making smarter long-term investments.
5: Pilot data already available for 7 cities and towns in Moravia and Slovakia, and a model adaptation strategy with a concrete action plan is also being prepared for a selected area in the Zlín region. With Czechia experiencing the driest spring on record and meteorologists predicting a hot summer, the new app will be able to prove its worth in a matter of weeks.
1: That story from Danielle Lazarova. It's now time for today's feature. Šumperok is the nickname of a type of house built in Czechoslovakia mainly during the 1960s and 70s. Ostensibly modernist, even avant-garde, with its distinctive first-story angled roof and balcony, the story of the Šumperok is in fact far more layered and complicated than it may originally appear. Dominique Yun has the story.
6: You won't find a Šumperák house anywhere in the centre of Prague, as far as I know, or in the centre of most major Czech cities. So I've had to travel out to the suburban district of Čakovice in the north of Prague. And here we have not one, but two of these unusual Šumperáky, which are both symbols of mid-20th century modernism on the one hand, with their distinctive first-story angled roofs, and also much more, because their authorship is kind of a grey area, and their symbolism is a grey area. And the one that I'm looking at right now, this one, according to the neighbours, has just been sold. It's in pristine condition, pretty much, in terms of what they would have looked like in the 1960s or 70s when they were built. But now if we just walk round the corner to the next street, we'll see another one. And here there is a second Šumperák, but this one is different because this one has been renovated with a front porch built onto the outside of it, and also it's got modern insulation on the facade.
7: Šumperák, I would say, it's the essence of this misery of socialist regime a little bit, because you have idea of a modern house, beautiful modern house, which basically has Western forms. This house is basically a copy of 1950s French, American, Brazilian houses.
6: That was Adam Štech, an architecture historian, journalist and curator who documents examples of modern architecture around the world. His response underscores the complex love-hate, fascination-repulsion aspect associated with so-called Šumperáky houses. Estimates suggest around 20,000 were built across Czechoslovakia from the mid-60s to the end of the 1980s, and all based on a do-it-yourself, build-it-yourself purchasable plan drafted by a man named Josef Vaněk. He wasn't an architect, but a draftsman-designer who had a basic education and previously trained as a mason in the city of Zlín. By all accounts, an ambitious entrepreneurial man, he ended up working in the eastern Czech town of Šumperk. Pepa Vomáčka has spent decades reporting on the history of Czech architecture. He takes us back to the roots of the Šumperák.
8: Počátkem 50. let se nestavělo vůbec. Nálada byla jiná, nebyly peníze, bylo to poválečná hysterie.
9: At the start of the 1950s, there was no real construction at all in Czechoslovakia. There was a post-war hysteria and there was no money. The first houses did not start being built until the end of the 1950s. Most people built houses without any kind of planning permission in their gardens, courtyards and so on.
8: Na zahradě, na dvorku, někde a tak dále.
6: Tomáš Pospiech is a photographer who chronicles every single possible Šumperák he can find. This has resulted in two books, with a third on the way.
10: Josef Vaněk discovered that there was a big gap in the market, that there was no way for people to construct individual housing if they wanted to. So he decided he would draft 10 plans and publish those in a book.
6: Vaněk then devised the first plan for a family home type V and began offering it to people who were visiting the building authority offices. This soon led to three houses being built according to his plans, the very first of which was commissioned by a lady in the eastern Bohemian municipality of Rapotín, right on the outskirts of the town of Šumperk in Osvobozený Street. Pospiech contacted the lady, a Mrs. Kocorková, as part of his research.
10: Mrs. Kocorková is still with us and is a very active lady, and she claims that many of the features of these houses were the result of her input.
6: It all sounds very individualistic and entrepreneurial, with restrictions against this type of conduct loosened during the liberalization era of mid-1960s Czechoslovakia, which in turn enabled small attempts at a revival of Czechoslovakia's First Republic position as an architectural powerhouse. Architecture historian Adam Štech again.
7: The first half of the 20th century is one of the best eras of Czech architecture. Historians always said that Czechs, we had three main architecture eras. It was Gothic, Baroque, and then Modernism of the 1920s and 1930s.
6: Then, of course, came the 1948 communist putsch, which put an end to modernism, to be replaced by Soviet-style so-called social realism.
11: But in the West, modernism continued unabated. In 1947, Brazilian architect Oscar Niemeyer, one of the key figures in modernist architecture, built something known as the Small Hillside House in Rio de Janeiro, Brazil. The futuristic design featured an angled, mouth-like second floor, the likes of which undoubtedly served as the inspiration for Czech Šumperáky. Adam Stech explains.
7: And post-war modernism is much more fun, I would say. It's much more enjoyable in

0: created a groundbreaking design for a pavilion building, a circular futuristic structure, again with a mouth-like orifice on a raised second story. Adam Szczech again.
1: And they were able to find the continuity again with the modern architecture, because these architects, they were educated in the time of the really great modern architects during the 30s.
0: A year later, the Schumperak began to come to life. Adam Szczech relates the history.
1: At the end of the 50s, there was the architect Vladimír Kalivoda. This architect was from Valašské Meziříčí. And he is one of the few architects at that time. They built single-family houses. Because the typology of single-family house was basically vanished after the Second World War. Was something again considered non-socialist. Like an elitist, like a bourgeois. And there were some little exceptions. And Vladimír Kalivoda built few houses.
0: The houses were in Litovel in eastern Bohemia and had many features of what would become Schumperáky. Pepa Vomáčka explains.
2: Stavitel, který se jmenoval Josef Vaněk, viděl tu stavbu.
3: Architect Josef Vaněk in the early 60s spotted one of these buildings and asked to see the plans. He made some adaptations, began selling these for 875 crowns. Which was nothing, even in those days.
2: 57 korun, což bylo i tenkrát skoro zadarmo.
0: Avant-garde credentials aside, the houses were in fact designed to be cheap and easy to construct. Pepa Vomáčka again.
2: To si musel každý udělat sám, stačili na to tři lidi, stavili to, řekněme, dva
3: měsíce. Everyone had to build it themselves. Three people were enough labor. They took around 2 months to build, and the total material and labor costs were around 100 to 120,000 Czech crowns, which is remarkably cheap by today's standards.
2: 100,000 až 120,000 korun, což je na dnešní poměry neuvěřitelné.
0: Photographer and art historian Tomáš Pospěch found that terminal communist era material shortages had an effect on the assembly kit-like nature of Schumperáky.
4: Když jsem ten projekt začal realizovat, tak jsem zjistil, že každý ten dům je výrazně jiný.
5: When I started my project investigating Schumperáky, I discovered that each house was distinctive and different, and that the house was a great representation of a particular period between the 1960s and 70s. This was a time when all architects had to be employed, and no one was allowed to be self-employed, and where no building companies existed which you could call up to build you a house, meaning that everyone built houses themselves. And when there was a permanent shortage of building materials, people got very inventive.
4: Nebo nouzová řešení.
0: Meanwhile, debates have continued over the years about whether Josef Vaněk appropriated and adapted Vladimír Kalivoda's original designs in a fully fair way. In any event, Vaněk's zeal wasn't entirely without consequences, as Adam Szczech recalled.
1: He was actually even accused of some entrepreneurship. You are basically selling the ideas. It's not allowed in our communist society, you know. But somehow he succeeded.
0: Tomáš Pospěch has spoken to hundreds of people who constructed a Schumperák house.
4: Pan Vaněk prodal asi 4,500 plánů.
5: I know that Vaněk sold about 4,500 plans. Talking to people, about every fourth person bought a plan from him. Others probably copied it somehow or loaned it out between themselves.
4: Další si to tak různě kopírovali, přebírali mezi sebou.
0: After the 1968 Soviet invasion came the infamous normalization era, but modern architecture survived in Czechoslovakia, especially of the then ubiquitous brutalist variety. According to Pepa Vomáčka, the avant guard Schumperák was never deemed dangerous to the authorities.
2: Schumperáky nikomu nevadily. Až teď, po roce 90, řada lidí si myslí, že
3: Schumperáky weren't problematic to anyone. Only after the 1990s did some people start seeing them as ugly. Of course, people made custom changes to the color or materials and so on, and the results weren't always successful. But I do think the original design wasn't bad.
2: Ne vždycky to dopadlo pěkně, ale ten původní koncept nebyl špatný.
0: One myth was that Schumperáky were not problematic because they were built by communist functionaries. After all, who could afford to build a custom-made house in communist Czechoslovakia? But Tomáš Pospěch discovered this was not necessarily the case.
4: Já jsem se mnohdy, když jsem pořizoval ty rozhovory, setkával s tím, že se říkalo.
5: During my interviews, I'd often hear that Schumperáky were built by communists for themselves. But the research proved the opposite. Far fewer communists had Schumperáky than existed among the population. They certainly were not built by those who did not go along with the regime, and it tended to be people in small towns and villages.

0: Spíše si to stavěli lidé na vesnicích a malých městech.
1: Rather, it tended to be craftsmen or handymen, well-off people, factory bosses, butchers, those who operated certain state businesses, as Adam Štěch noted.
2: I would say these people were mostly higher-ranking officials from, I would say, you know, JZD and these like agriculture unions or some people from some factories who had some leading positions and so on.
1: Designer Josef Vaněk managed to get coverage of his ideas in contemporary newspapers and magazines, which helped considerably to improve sales. According to Tomáš Pospěch, Vaněk's efforts were simply molded to fit the current communist narrative.
0: Dokonce i oficiální komunistická strana se tím jako by chlubila.
3: The Communist Party even boasted about this effort, citing it as an example of the modernization of rural areas. His daughter says that he would come home and there'd be 10 or 20 people waiting for him to buy a plan.
0: A před brankou už čekalo 10-20 lidí.
1: Spotting a Šumperák today, they certainly appear modernist and funky, but are they actually practical places to live? Alas, as Tomáš Pospěch noted, countless basic practical problems blight these buildings with their 95-centimeter thick front facing balconies.
0: Toto byl ten nejzajímavější prvek na tom domu. Většina lidí ten dům pořizovala.
3: This was ostensibly the most interesting element about the house. Most people built the house because of the balcony and concurrent windows. But when I interviewed people during photographing for my book, then I would hear, for example, someone say, "Oh yes, since I stopped smoking, I haven't stood out on that balcony for 20 years." And his wife replied to him, "That's because you're not the one who washes the windows. In fact, those were the two main reasons to go there, to smoke or to wash the windows."
0: Nebo tam jdete umýt okna, ale jinak to nepotřebujete.
1: Adam Štěch agreed.
2: You would say maybe you would turn the house 180 degrees to have balcony to your garden. But basically most of the Šumperáks, the balcony is at the front. When was really hot days and sun, the balcony has no really proper covering, so you are basically melted in the sun on the balcony.
1: Indeed, the reverse sides of Šumperáky are far less impressive. One might even call them ugly. So there's no choice but to face forward with little privacy and a near useless balcony. In any event, Šumperáky continue to be objects of curiosity well into the 21st century, even fetching high prices on the market. But Adam Štěch is careful to place their increasingly iconic status in the proper context.
2: And what I don't like on Šumperák is the fact, not the shape, like, the shape is fun, you know, because it's inspired by these houses from Western societies. But I don't like that it's celebrated as something super original in Czech. It's not really true, you know. I had this feeling it's like this kind of Timmerman-style architecture, you know. It's like really depicts the ethos of Czechs somehow.
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9: For Tuesday, the 12th of May, this is Veronika Štěpánová.
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9: Austria's president meets Slovakia's top leaders in Bratislava. Slovak and Georgian speakers stress importance of parliamentary ties. presents strong Slovakia-Hungary ties. Slovakia and Austria are close partners not only geographically, but also politically and economically. Slovak President Peter Pellegrini said this following Monday's visit to Bratislava by Austrian President Alexander van der Bellen. Their talks focus on regional cooperation, transport infrastructure, energy security, and the competitiveness of industry, particularly the automotive sector, and the future direction of the European Union. Pellegrini stressed that Slovakia remains cautious about deeper EU integration in areas such as foreign and defense policy, while respecting Austria's different position. He also highlighted strong economic ties between the two countries, noting Slovak exports to Austria are worth nearly 6 billion euros a year, while Austria is Slovakia's third largest foreign investor. During his visit, van der Bellen also met separately with Prime Minister Robert Fico and Parliament Speaker Richard Rashi. Talks also touched on Fico's recent visit to Moscow and regional cooperation within the Slavko format. Slovak Parliament Speaker Richard Rashi and Georgian Parliament Speaker Shalva Papuashvili highlighted the importance of parliamentary dialogue during talks in Bratislava on Monday. The meeting marked the first official visit by a Georgian parliamentary speaker to Slovakia. The two leaders discussed closer cooperation between parliamentary committees, Georgia's European integration, and the sharing of Slovakia's EU accession experience. Rashi reaffirmed Slovakia's support for Georgia's sovereignty and territorial integrity and described Georgia as an important strategic transit route for Slovakia. Slovak President Peter Pellegrini says he believes Slovakia and Hungary will maintain good relations under Hungary's new Prime Minister, Peter Magyar. Speaking on Monday, Pellegrini said he hopes disputes linked to Beneš decrees can be resolved through pragmatic and technical discussions. He added that Slovakia would work to prevent tensions and preserve friendly cooperation between the two neighbors. Pellegrini also welcomed Magyar's support for stronger regional cooperation within the Visegrad 4 group. Magyar was elected prime minister by Hungary's parliament on Saturday after his Tisza party secured a constitutional majority in April's elections. Presidents of the Slavko format, also known as the Austerlitz format, met in Bratislava on Tuesday for talks focused on regional security, energy and innovation. Slovak President Peter Pellegrini hosted Czech President Petr Pavel and Austrian President Alexander van der Bellen at the second presidential level Esprit summit. The program began at the Devin Castle with a ceremonial welcome and wreath laying at the Gate of Freedom Memorial. The leaders then continued discussions aboard a boat on the Danube before moving to the Danubiana Modern Art Museum in Čunovo. Talks focused on foreign policy coordination, regional energy security, crisis resilience, cross-border infrastructure, and the impact of artificial intelligence on education, including online risks facing young people. The White House has nominated Pennsylvania State Senator and retired Army Colonel Douglas Mastriano to become the next U.S. ambassador to Slovakia. According to the Associated Press, Mastriano is considered a supporter of President Trump. If confirmed by the Senate, he said he looks forward to strengthening ties between the United States and Slovakia. Former military officer, Mastriano served more than 30 years in the U.S. Army, has presented Pennsylvania in the state Senate since 2019, and unsuccessfully ran for governor in 2022.
10: Topical issue.
9: Slovakia will produce significantly less of its own sugar this year. While the country had previously been fully self-sufficient in sugar production, domestic supply is now expected to cover only around 60% of demand. The decline follows the closure of the sugar refinery in Trenčianska Tepla. Agriculture Minister Richard Takács said the government had explored the possibility of buying the plant or finding a private investor, but the German owner showed no interest in selling the operation. The closure has also affected farmers in the surrounding regions, with many reducing the amount of sugar beet they planted after losing a nearby processor. According to Robert Kovač, chairman of the Slovak Sugar Beet Growers Association, the total area used for sugar beet cultivation in Slovakia dropped sharply from almost 19,500 hectares last year to just over 12,000 hectares this season. That represents only around 60 to 65% of the country's usual production levels. Slovakia is now left with just one remaining sugar processor, the refinery in Sereď, operated by Slovenské cukrovary. Company director Adrian Šedivý said the refinery had expanded its processing capacity and tried to take on as many growers as possible in an effort to maintain the highest possible level of domestic self-sufficiency. He added that further investments and projects were also being planned. Until now, sugar had been the last major food commodity in which Slovakia remained fully self-sufficient. In recent years, the country has also lost self-sufficiency in egg production as well as in cow's milk production following the dairy crisis about a decade ago.
10: The news was compiled from Slovak press agencies and other media. To see the latest news, please visit our website enrsi.stvr.sk or listen to our Slovakia Today program on air. Welcome to Slovakia Today on Radio Slovakia International. I'm your host, Ben Pasco. With me, as usual, for this Tuesday edition is Abdul Arut at the sound desk. It is hockey time in Slovakia. On the 15th of May, the World Championships in ice hockey will kick off in Switzerland. Currently, coach Vladimir Orzag's team is ranked 9th in the IIHF rankings, and they are coming off an amazing and very surprising 4th place finish at the Olympics in Milan. And even more surprising, the Slovak team took a silver medal at the recent under-18 championships that was held here in Slovakia. So, things are looking good. But this tournament is different. The NHL playoffs are still going on, which keeps some of the biggest Slovak stars, like Juraj Slavkovský, who's playing for Montreal, busy. And many other Slovak NHLers are feeling the effects of the long NHL season and have excused themselves from this year's Worlds due to health reasons. Even so, annually, this is one of the greatest sports times in Slovakia. And over the years, the Slovak team has given us many reasons to cheer and made this time so exciting, having taken home already 4 medals. Of course, there was the gold medal in Sweden in 2002. They took bronzes in 2000 and 2003, and the silver medal most recently in 2012. What will this year's team bring? To find out more about this year's Slovak team, their chances in Switzerland, and hockey in general in Slovakia today, I sat down with Slovak Radio's Martin Kek, who's been covering Slovak sports for more than a decade. It's the World Championships now. Just recently was the Olympics. Slovakia finished 4th place, a great thing. We just finished the under-18. Slovakia took silver medal, another great thing. Should we have great expectations for this tournament? What should we look forward to with this World Championships?
11: There's a great difference between should and would, but in Slovakia they are the same, I guess. We shouldn't. We should enjoy this, but as I know Slovaks, we will be very excited to get something, and the excitement will be, let's say, toned down as the tournament comes closer because of all the players that are not coming. So the expectations of the, like, the aura and the setting from the Olympics will go on, but this is going to be a different kind of story.
10: Well, and how can you describe this tournament? In the past, we've discussed this, and I personally feel like it's a communist tournament because, I mean, right now the NHL playoffs are going on, and when I would watch it from Canada, you know, the Czechs and the Soviet Union, you had your best players because they weren't playing in the NHL. How do you describe this tournament today?
11: It's a good question because for, I would say, lower tier teams like Slovakia nowadays, that's the platform to excel. I know it sounds crazy coming after the Olympic tournament in which Slovakia, with the involvement of the NHL players, finished 4th. I know that, but that's like not a rule. That's sort of like exception from the rule. And this tournament is, this is our playground. This is the Slovakia's playground. This is Latvia's playground. This is Denmark's, Norway's, and other countries' playground. Let's say Switzerland, which is like few, like the light years ahead from us, even they haven't won this tournament. So this is their playground. The Olympics, the World Cup, that's the playground for the like top teams like Canada, USA, Czech Republic, Sweden, etc., etc. So there's this point of view, and then the other point of view, like, we still get a lot of interesting players coming from the NHL, even after the Olympics, to world champs. We've mentioned Mekkonen and Celebrini coming to play for Canadian teams after a 100-point season in the NHL, almost helping the Sharks to the playoffs, you know. And he is coming. I think the motivation for them is to bag the first of 3 trophies to make it a triple gold club, you know. So you need it to make it like your own legacy. So I guess this is like the other point of view.
12: for Canadians, there was also one thing because of the depth of the Canadian roster that guys would come here because, you know, they put on a Canadian jersey, they've done their time, it could help them in future tournaments. Is it for Slovakia that still the players want to be here because this could help them secure a position on the Olympic team or the World Cup team?
11: The situation is, of course, different because in Canada you can, like, you can choose, like, the 30 best players in the Slovakia playing the national team because there is no other way. Like, the 31st and 32nd player is dramatically of a lower quality than the other, so it's different in this way. But of course, you want to be there, you want to show your interest, you want to show your love, you want to show your commitment to the coaches, so they pick you then. But again, this is for the guys playing in Europe, in the lower championships, like in Slovakia and Czechia and other leagues. They want to, like, tell their coaches to involve them in their thoughts for the future.
12: Get noticed. Before we talk about this year's team, what about Slovak hockey in general? As I mentioned, fourth place in the Olympics, silver medal in the under-18s. We're entering a new era, or good things are happening? Slovak hockey's doing well now?
11: I've been doing the interview with Martin Dendis, the coach of the under-18 team, and my first question was, how is this possible? And I didn't want to make it sound rude, but how is it possible that in Slovakia we've built no new ice hockey stadiums since 2011 when we had the first world championship hosted in Bratislava and Košice. We've built no stadiums. We don't have, like, the leading philosophy in ice hockey. We don't have, like, the best programs in our leagues, in our nation. I don't think we have the best coaches in the world. So how is it possible that in a span of, like, 4 years, we had the first overall pick in the NHL, the second overall pick in the NHL, in the next draft, 10th pick in the NHL, and now silver medalist in the under-18. And he said that we are very, like, we are a sport nation. We just have to, like, believe in ourselves more. So, like, that's it. We are very talented. We know how to play sports. We have sports in our blood because of the ancestry, because of the Czechoslovakia, because it's not just ice hockey we mentioned. Czechoslovakia was, like, dominant force in all around, in all the sports, like in athletics, in basketball, in other, like, sports. So we have it inside of us. We're talented. We just need to believe in ourselves that the size of the country and global, like, global-wise, does not say anything about you.
12: So size doesn't matter is what you're saying.
11: That's it. That's a very complicated way to say that, yeah.
12: And so how do you look at this year's team? What can we expect from this year's team? Or who's actually coming from the NHL? Who are going to be the stars?
11: I guess the main star is Martin Pospíšil, the Calgary Flames player. He announced it that he's coming. His great motivation to come is to play with his brother, Christian Pospíšil. He plays in Europe, and I guess this is the first time they can actually play at the Worlds together, because last year or 2 years before that, there was a chance for them to play, but I think one of them was injured. So this is his motivation. He missed a lot of games during the regular season because of the injury, so he's going to be the leader. Then we have Samuel Hlava in the goal, the goalkeeper. He's on the brink of the NHL with the Minnesota Wild. He plays for Iowa, and he's only... A misfortune is that the Wild goalkeeper room is really talented, so we have to wait. And then we have a lot of, like, new guys, young guys from Slovakian League. This is not going to be the flashiest, the most glamorous Slovakian team ever to play at the Worlds, but it's going to be young. I think I have deja vu with the last year's interview we've made, which was really, really similar. Not a lot of flashy stars. We're waiting for young guys from the AHL, like Martin Kromiak, like Josef Kmetz, like other guys that the Slovakian public does not know of that much. So it's going to be, again, very young, very fast, very hungry team. I'm looking forward to that.

0: We now continue discussing hockey with sports reporter Martin Cagle.
1: Well, in the under-18, they had quite big success. Kasdor was the MVP of the tournament. The defenseman and the captain of the team was named the best defender. Are these guys ready to make the jump? Will we be seeing them on the World Championship team?
2: Don't think so. Don't bet on it. They're too young to do that. I guess they both... Kasdor, the MVP, definitely. He's eligible for draft next year, so he's... way too young, and I don't think that the talent is similar with Juraj Slafkovský's talent, because he played at the age of 17 at the World Championships with the senior Slovakian national team. So don't bet on it. It's the same situation I've been dealing with in the handball. You know, last year we had the under 17 women's team winning the European title, and I asked the women's team national head coach if there is a possibility for these still girls coming to the senior team, and he told me that they're not ready. The biggest jump these athletes do in their careers is between 16 and 18, and that's when you have to like let them be and then decide if they are fit for the senior sports. Handball or hockey. So I don't think we're going to see any of them, but there's no need. There's a lot of juniors, like 20, 21 years old, that are really like promising guys for the future. I think we should point fingers at them.
1: But you mentioned that a lot of the guys aren't coming back from overseas. A lot of guys are coming from the Slovak team. The Slovak League. And how is the Slovak League now? We just saw there was an exciting final between Nitra and Slovan Bratislava. What can we say about the Slovak Ice Hockey League these days?
2: What I love the most about it is that it gives the opportunity for young players to develop. Like, we've seen that with Šimon Nemec. He went second overall in the 2022 draft, I guess that was, so behind Juraj Slafkovský, and he played a lot of games for Nitra, for the reigning champs in Slovak League when he was like 17, 18 year old. And there are examples of another players that are going to draft this year, like Tomáš Hrenko, who decided the finals against Slovan Bratislava. He's eligible for draft this year. He's a guy who played in a really low age in the Extraliga. So I love this aspect of the league, that it gives a lot of opportunity to young Slovak guys. On the other hand, it's still a import-driven league. Like, if you watch the scoring and the stats, you see that out of top 10 scoring guys, there's like 9 Canadians and 1 Slovak guy. So I guess the quality of the league is growing. I guess less and less decisions in this league are made by one prime minister-esque general manager who says, this is my team and I'm going to do this my way. No, it's much more data-driven, it's much more sophisticated than it was 10, 15, 20 years ago. But the leap between Slovak and Czech Extraliga is still huge, and we still have a lot of work ahead of us.
1: But isn't this kind of a bit of irony, but the fact that the league is getting better, so it's attracting more foreign players, this is a good sign. No, it means it's a higher quality league. Unfortunately, this means less place for Slovak players, but will this cause there to be better Slovak players in the future?
2: Well, less Slovak players, it's up to Federation. Federation makes the rules. If they make the rule that half of the team is going to have to be made of Slovak players, then it's going to be like that. So this can be changed by the Federation. League attracts much more foreign guys, yes, but if you make interview, if you talk to people from the Slovak Extraliga, they still tell you, and it's unbelievable for me doing journalism for 10 years, they still tell you that you have to like win the lottery with the imports you bring to your team. Like, in Slovak, it's a you musíš sa trafiť, like you have to like really bet on the right number in the lottery, you know? That's the like the description of what I'm trying to say. So there's still a lot of questions when you bring the guys. It's attracting more guys, but the best imports, best Canadian, American, Swedish, Finnish guys are playing all across the Europe, and what's left comes to Slovakia. And yes, the hit rate, should I say, is much higher these days than it was 10, 15 years ago, but it's still on the chance. A lot of it is chance. And when we like eliminate this, or we made the chance like the smallest that we can, that's when this Slovak Extraliga could benefit all of us much more.
1: Because I've even noticed the changes that years ago there were many imports, but there were Slovenian imports. And now you're getting a lot more Canadian Finns. And you mentioned that the limit of foreign players on teams, what is the current limit, or what are the rules these days?
2: I would have to look for that. But I know that a few years ago there were limits, pro-Slovakian limits, should I say, that every team has to have like player that is a junior on their team. They have to like grant him the place on team, and not and it was also like the setting was that not only to be in the team, but he had to play like minutes. Yeah.
1: And, you know, I want to ask, now there's going to be an election in the Ice Hockey Federation. Miro Shatan is going to run again, if he's doing a good job. And is the job of the Slovak Ice Hockey Association to use the Extraliga to build a better national team? Is this part of their job, that the teams should be forced to play junior players, so that we should be forced to raise young players? But this is a professional league owned by, not owned by the state.
2: I guess you just pinpointed the greatest problem of Slovak sports overall. We do not have like one manual how to do stuff, and the manual varies from sport to sport. And this is one of the biggest problems I identify in football and in ice hockey, which are the two most dominant sports in Slovakia. Like, we have to choose: do we want to have strong domestic league? Then let's do everything we can to build the best league. Do we want to have the best national team that we can? Do we want to attract players to come? Then let's do this. Let's focus on this. Do we want to develop young players and move them to foreign leagues and maybe excel in the younger world championships, like under 18s and under 20s? Then let's do that. But I think that in Slovakia we want all three of those, and the results. Usually, I know that this time of year we are talking about the under 18 team being silver, but usually the effect is absolutely not other, but you know what I'm opposite. Thank you. So this is it. We have to choose. We have to like pick one thing. In Switzerland a few years ago, they focused primarily on developing young players, and that's why you have a lot of Swiss ice hockey players in the NHL playing dominant roles in their teams, like Nico Hischier, Roman Josi, other players that are playing in the NHL. They are dominant players that are leaders of their team, and we should simply just pick. We cannot do all of them. We are not Canada. We cannot do all of those. We have to pick, and we are not able to pick, I think, in Slovakian football, in Slovakian ice hockey, and that's the philosophy. It's okay to pick any of those three. Just pick.
1: And so as a final question, who should we be looking out for? What are some names we should watch out for this tournament?
2: I've mentioned it. Pospisil brothers, definitely. I'm looking forward to them. There's also Samuel Hlavaj, the goalkeeper. I'm really looking forward to him because he's in Czech hockey, where you have like three or four or five NHL players, goalkeepers, he would be like the pick number six, you know, for the goalie position. In Slovakia, he's our best goalie right now, so I'm looking forward to him. But it's really irrelevant to pick individualities in this team. This team can succeed only when it's going to play like a team.
1: And speaking of the team, Vladimir Orzag is again the coach of the team. Has this now become his team, or is it still Craig Ramsey's team, or how do you see Orzag?
2: Last year, when he went to Worlds as a head coach, he went because of the situation with Craig Ramsey, who was still then acting, he was still head coach, but Vladimir Orsak was acting head coach in his place. It all changed in the Olympics. The Olympic team was Orsak's team, and of course, like, he was his assistant for a long time. He builds on what Craig Ramsey said, you know. He set a strong foundation. He builds on that, but we can see that his style of hockey is a little bit different. He likes to do things a little bit differently. So I think it is his team, but a lot of the work is been done, or has been done, by his predecessor, and rightfully so, because Craig Ramsey brought the philosophy that was lacking in Slovakia.
1: And the toughest question. Any predictions?
2: I don't like predictions because they can be really misleading. I want this team And I think I said it last year as well. I want this team to play good hockey. If this team is going to play good hockey, the quarterfinals could be reached. That's the goal for Slovakian team. And that's it. Play good hockey. If usually when Slovakian team is playing good hockey, people that are really, really demanding of the results can be forgiving if you're playing good hockey.
0: Thanks very much to Martin Cagle for taking the time to talk with us. If you'd like to hear the full interviews, they're available on your podcast app. Just search for Slovakia Today or on our website, enrsi.stvr.sk. If you have any comments or questions, please let us know via social media, email, or even snail mail, or please feel free to contact me directly at ben.pasco@stvr.sk. Thanks as usual to our sound technician, Abdul Arud, for making me look so good. This is Ben Pasco signing off. And as we say this time of year, Slovensko do toho.

0: Hi, I'm Michał Owczarek in Warsaw, hosting this News from Poland on Tuesday, May the 12th. For starters, let's take a quick look at some of the features in this edition of our Current Affairs magazine. Trump to visit China with Taiwan and Middle East issues on the agenda.
1: In general, U.S. considers China as a rival, as a country which plans to take over U.S.'s position in the international arena. That China is about to remodel the current international order, which was organized politically, economically, in favor of the U.S., but also in favor of the Western world.
0: Also, Poland seeks extradition of an ex-minister wanted on corruption charges.
2: Poland and the United States have a joint extradition agreement, which was amended in 2006 with Zbigniew Ziobro, then representing the Polish side.
0: And finally, an international event in Warsaw explores mutual dependence of culture and security.
3: Culture is about who we are and where we belong, and Ukrainians don't fighting only for a piece of land. They are fighting for values and for Ukrainian identity, and culture supports identity. Culture is a soft power not only in times of peace, but in times of crisis like wars.
0: More info coming up later on, and now let's have the news stories of the day. Poland expects first EU defense loan payment within days. Anger over techno party at historic palace in Warsaw. Poland is expecting to receive an initial payment from the European Union's Safe Defense Lending Program within days, Deputy Defense Minister Paweł Zalewski told journalists in Brussels on Tuesday. All formal requirements have now been met. At this point, the process is solely awaiting the necessary administrative approvals, so Poland is expected to receive a 15% advance payment in the coming days. Poland stands to receive shy of 45 billion euro under the program, with a first advance of 6.5 billion due to be released. Zalewski said Poland's armaments agency had begun finalizing contracts with the defense industry following the signing of a loan agreement with the European Commission last Friday. Speaking on the sidelines of a meeting of EU ministers, Zalewski said he hoped a second phase of the SAFE instrument could be incorporated into the EU's next long-term budget. Zalewski also expressed hope that a change of government in Hungary could unblock 450 million in outstanding reimbursement owed to Poland under the European Peace Facility, a scheme that compensated member states for weapons supplied to Ukraine. Safe funds earmarked for Poland are intended to finance projects including the Eastern Shield Border Defense Program, anti-drone and air defense systems, artillery and military transport infrastructure. The government says some 90% of the funds will flow to Polish industry. A private techno music party held in the grounds of the 17th century Wilanów Palace in Warsaw has caused anger, with many asking how it was allowed to take place and expressing concern over potential damage to the site and harm to local wildlife. Following the event, images and videos began to appear on social media showing large amounts of rubbish left at the site and apparent damage to the grass on the palace's lawns. Speaking to reporters on Monday, Culture Minister Marta Cienkowska admitted that staging a techno party around Wilanów Palace was a risky decision.
4: We will see what explanation the palace management provides.
0: After reviewing the footage circulating online, I issue the appropriate instructions to the relevant departments within the ministry. We are currently investigating the matter. Following consultations with the heritage conservation authorities, we now know what took place during the event. We are still awaiting further information from the palace director.
5: jak wyglądał ten proces, o tyle jeszcze czekamy na informacje od pana dyrektora.
4: The party took place from Saturday afternoon until the early hours of Sunday morning, with thousands of people crowding around a stage set up on a lawn in the courtyard of the palace. The organizers and local authorities insist that all necessary permissions for the event were obtained and that no damage was caused to historic buildings. However, the management of the palace, which is a state museum, has apologized for any inconvenience the event caused. Built in the late 17th century for King John III Sobieski, Wilanów Palace is a rare example of a building in the city from that period that survived Poland's subsequent partitions and the destruction wrought by the German occupiers in World War II. Just a reminder for the latecomers that you're listening to Polish Radio External Service to our weekday current affairs magazine News from Poland, hosted in Warsaw by me, Michał Owczarek, for another 20 minutes or so. U.S. President Donald Trump is starting a state visit to China tomorrow, with Taiwan and the Middle East conflict expected to dominate discussions. The trip is set to include a bilateral meeting between the two leaders on Thursday. The visit was originally planned to focus on trade, with the two countries having agreed a temporary truce in their tariff dispute, but the agenda has broadened significantly. To find out more, Agnieszka Łaszczuk spoke to Marcin Przychodniak, an analyst with the Polish Institute of International Affairs.
6: China and the U.S. are trading trillions of dollars with each other every year. How would you describe their relationship now? Are they rivals? Are they enemies? We know that they're caught in technological and military competition. Who are they to each other?
1: There are a lot of different factors here. For sure, it is a rivalry. Both countries not define themselves, but definitely perceive themselves as rivals, in a sense that, in general, U.S. considers China as a rival, as a country which plans to take over U.S.'s position in the international arena. That China is about to remodel the current international order, which was organized by the U.S. and the West in general, but mainly the U.S. with its allies, organized politically, economically, in favor of the U.S., but also in favor of the Western world, and that China is perceived by the U.S. right now as a country which is planning to remodel that order and take over U.S.'s position. So that understanding also implies that there needs to be in the U.S., in the U.S.'s debate among U.S.'s politicians, experts, I mean military, there is this understanding that something needs to be done with that. And this understanding is a process, of course. It's not like that it's going on only now. I mean, it has been going on for quite a while, since President Obama. That makes it rather a rivalry, but with certain distinctions that we might observe now, especially now under the second term of President Donald Trump.
6: For someone who hasn't followed this closely, last year the U.S. and China were hitting each other with enormous tariffs. Finally, a truce was reached in October last year during a meeting between Trump and Xi in South Korea. Who got more out of it? Who actually won this trade war?
1: Very much depends who you're asking. If you listen to President Trump, he obviously states that the U.S. is a winning country in that so-called trade war, I mean, in that understanding. But you mentioned truce, and this is true. I mean, both sides decided to stop it for a year. I mean, in last year, in October, after a meeting in South Korea between Presidents Trump and Chairman Xi Jinping. But if you ask Chinese, I mean, they obviously understand that their tactics towards Trump in these whole process of putting tariffs since the Liberation Day, so-called Liberation Day, by President Trump, and then the escalation. Chinese were the only ones who decided to escalate, right? I mean, who decided to follow Trump's decisions on tariffs, and it ended up with a truce. So they kind of understand that they come up with a successful tactic towards President Trump's way of doing politics, especially towards China. And they are following this idea right now. I mean, we are in a process of preparations for Donald Trump's visit to China. And we do observe this certain mixture of, well, love-hate relationship right now between the U.S. and China. Neither China nor the U.S. would like to spoil this relationship right now to an extent that visit will not happen. They're trying to avoid certain problems in the relationship, which are hardly manageable in a sense that these differences still are there. I mean, trade, technology, certain export controls, rare earth materials, critical minerals, which is a hot topic right now, and serious concern on the U.S.'s side. I mean, the dependencies which originates from the Chinese majority of processing these minerals, and all the other political issues, right? I mean, Taiwan, the relationship with EU, and Trump is very much focused on the success of the visit. Chinese are very much aware of it, that he is coming to China for certain agreements, especially with quite a difficult political situation that he has right now in the U.S. Midterms are coming, Republicans are not winning the elections which are going on in certain states. His position is also not that strong as he would probably like to be, not to mention any other foreign policy problems like with Russia, war in Ukraine, and other issues. So it definitely is something that China will exploit.
6: So what do you expect, actually, from Trump's upcoming visit to Beijing? What economic deals will be reached? What's at stake for China, and what's at stake for the United States?
1: I mean, there are a lot of scenarios here. I'm very much worried about what might come up from the visit itself, and not in the sense of economy. Trump mentioned a lot of issues after he had a phone call with Xi Jinping quite a while ago. He mentioned, of course, the Chinese buying certain products and a reduction of deficit, and that he will probably get. They will reach some kind of compromise. But I think more important in a sense, it's that to what extent both sides, China and US, or specifically Trump and Xi Jinping, will be able to manage and discuss political issues, specifically Taiwan.
0: Analyst Marcin Przychodniak of the Polish Institute of International Affairs was interviewed by Agnieszka Łaszczuk. This is Polish Radio External Service broadcasting from Warsaw, and you're listening to the Tuesday edition of News from Poland, our Monday through Friday current affairs magazine. And coming up in our show, Poland's entry set to perform at Eurovision amidst boycott controversy.
7: We have an example of the hypocrisy of the European Broadcasting Union, which is dependent on Israel. Remember, the main sponsor of this competition is an Israeli company. I'm not saying it's bribery, but the situation is delicate.
8: To byłoby nadużycie, ale sytuacja jest delikatna, jak to mówią politycy.
0: This one coming later in the magazine, and now let's get back to Poland, where speculations continue as to the appearance of a former Justice Minister and Prosecutor General in the United States. Zbigniew Ziobro, who faces nearly 30 criminal charges, has traveled to the U.S. despite efforts by Warsaw to detain him. More from Agnieszka Bielaska.
2: Ziobro faces charges over alleged irregularities in the Justice Fund, a state scheme aimed at supporting crime victims. In late 2025, the Parliament approved his detention and the prosecution issued an arrest warrant, only to find that he had already left Poland for Budapest, where he received international protection from the government of former Hungarian Prime Minister Viktor Orban, a political ally. The new Hungarian Prime Minister, Peter Modjer, who was sworn into office on Saturday, had previously promised to launch proceedings to extradite Ziobro to Poland on his first day in power. On Sunday morning, right-wing Polish broadcaster Republika reported that Ziobro was in the United States. On Sunday evening, Ziobro himself appeared on Republika, where he confirmed that he was indeed in America, saying he had flown there on Saturday.
9: Those are elementary procedures linked to granting a political asylum. Such a person receives documents which allow for travelling across the world, and I am a holder of such documents and had benefited from them. The news channel announced on Monday it had appointed Ziobro as a US commentator, which the ex-minister described as an honor, and that he had secured a journalist's visa linked to Republika. How Ziobro managed to fly across the Atlantic after Warsaw had invalidated all his travel documents, including his diplomatic passport, remains unclear. Poland's prosecution office said on Monday that investigations were ongoing into whether anyone had assisted Ziobro in fleeing and evading criminal liability. Ziobro had most likely travelled on a so-called Geneva travel document issued to him by the former Hungarian government. However, holders of such documents must apply for a standard visa to enter the United States. A spokesman for the National Prosecutor's Office, Przemysław Nowak, has said that investigation has begun to establish whether anyone had helped Ziobro's travel to the United States. Steps were taken to check whether any kind of offence was not committed by third parties who could have helped Ziobro's fleeing from Hungary. For the time being, we are basing on press reports, which, however, are enough to continue with our investigation in this matter. Nowak said prosecutors now needed to secure a temporary arrest order and launch an international search for Ziobro, adding that it gave him no satisfaction to state that prosecutors had been right from the start about the need to confine Ziobro to pretrial detention. Poland's foreign ministry said it would ask both the United States and Hungary to clarify the legal basis for Ziobro's departure from Hungary and his admission to the United States. Poland's Deputy Minister of Foreign Affairs, Marcin Mosecki, has told journalists that the situation needs clarifying. We are waiting for concrete talks with our American partners, how Zbigniew Ziobro found his way to the United States. Of course, his explanation that at present he is a journalist of Republika sounds like a cabaret sketch, though the whole situation does not in any way resemble a cabaret, because I remind that he is accused of very serious financial fraud and abuse of power. Poland's Justice Ministry has announced a formal request of the extradition of Zbigniew Ziobro, underlined the ministry's spokesperson Przemysław Nowak. Poland and the United States have a joint extradition agreement, which was amended in 2006 with Zbigniew Ziobro then representing the Polish side. Certain assumptions have to be fulfilled to take the legal action, with the main being a legally binding arrest decision. For the time being, there has been no official statement from the United States. For news from Poland, I'm Agnieszka Bielawska.
0: You're listening to the Tuesday edition of News from Poland, as the second edition of the Ukraine Culture Security Forum took place in Warsaw last week, organized by Obmin, a foundation established 4 years ago as a platform for Ukrainian museums. According to the organizers, Russia's war on Ukraine not only aims at conquering the country, but also at annihilating the Ukrainian identity, with destructions to Ukrainian art and culture not being collateral damage but a core part of Russian warfare. As of today, over 150 museums from all parts of Ukraine are represented on this platform, which translates as exchange. Danuta Isla spoke to Obmin founder to find out more.
10: Małgorzata Ławrowska-Fontaden, founder and CEO of Obmin Foundation, established at the beginning of the full-scale invasion, and we are a platform
3: with more than 160 Ukrainian museums from all regions of the country. And our mission is, first of all, to support Ukrainian museum in this is in networking inside of Ukraine, outside of Ukraine with cultural institutions from Poland and from Germany.
11: So it was created after the launch or around the launch of Russia's full-scale invasion of Ukraine. Yes. Now, since that happened in February 2022, we mostly hear about drones, artillery, soldiers, fake news. I don't think we hear as much about culture.
3: One of my friends from Lviv told me, you know, we need drones to defend ourselves, but we need culture to survive and to have a future. And it's true. From the beginning, we supported museums in Ukraine.

0: peace, but first of all in times of crisis like wars.
1: So you make it possible in a way, or help those cultural institutions continue their work during the war. I have to tell you, I'm always surprised when people say that life goes on in Ukraine now. And now you're telling me that in the sphere of culture life goes on too. How?
0: It's very impressive when you are in Kiev or other city in Ukraine, because culture is now stronger and the interest of Ukrainian society for literature, for theater, for museums is stronger as before the war began. You need many months to have a ticket for any theater in Ukraine. Museums are making much more exhibitions than before the war, because people need it. They need it to see. We have something else, not only this awful, awful war.
1: This happens also close to the front line, and like in Western Ukraine?
0: Yes, a very good example is Kherson. In Kherson you have great theater, you have two great museums, and they are still working.
1: How does Obmin contribute?
0: At the beginning of the war, we sent help to protect objects of art in Ukraine. We found money for people, first of all for museums team from now occupied territories, and for museums in exile. It was very important to help them to survive first winter. Now we invest in future of museums in Ukraine. Each 2 weeks we have online workshops with our Ukrainian colleagues, with experts from Poland and Germany and from Baltic states and Scandinavian countries. Now it's more than 1,600 cultural objects destroyed by Russia in the war.
2: Danuta Isler was talking to Małgorzata Wawrowska von Thaden, founder and CEO of the Obmin Foundation. The first semi-final of this year's Eurovision Song Contest is set to begin later on Tuesday in the Austrian capital. Representing Poland will be Alicja Szemplińska with her emotional ballad Pray. However, as millions prepare to watch, the competition is already overshadowed by a growing international boycott linked to Israel's participation. Ada Janiszewska reports.
3: The lights go up in Vienna tonight, but the 70th Eurovision Song Contest is beginning in an atmosphere unlike any in recent years, which should have been a celebration of music, spectacle and European unity, has instead become one of the most politically charged editions in Eurovision history. 5 countries, Spain, Ireland, the Netherlands, Slovenia and Iceland, have withdrawn from the contest in protest over the war in Gaza and criticism of Israeli policy toward Palestinians. Some broadcasters, including those in Spain, Slovenia and Ireland, will not even air the event. The result is a dramatically reduced Eurovision lineup. Only 35 countries will compete this year, the lowest number since 2003. Eurovision has seen political tensions before, but this is widely regarded as the largest boycott. For Poland, Eurovision 2026 has become far more than a music competition. Earlier this year, Poland's Deputy Culture Minister Marta Cienkowska publicly suggested that Poland should reconsider participating if Israel remained in the contest. Her comments triggered heated debate across the country. Should Eurovision remain just entertainment, or does participation carry political responsibility in times of war? I did say that, but I also added that it was my personal opinion and I haven't changed it. However, I'm a huge fan of Alicja, who comes from my hometown, Ciechanów. It was her decision whether to participate in this event, and it was also Telewizja Polska's decision as a broadcaster whether to participate in Eurovision. Despite the controversy, Poland chose to stay in the competition, placing enormous attention on Alicja Szemplińska. The Polish singer enters a contest dominated by protests, political statements and diplomatic tension. Her song, Pray, already emotional in tone, now feels unexpectedly connected to the atmosphere surrounding this year's Eurovision.

0: and controversy. Grzegorz Frontczak, editor-in-chief of Polish Radio 24, emphasized that Poles traditionally support their Eurovision representatives regardless of politics, calling them our national treasure.
1: Tak też pewnie będzie w przypadku naszej reprezentantki.
0: This will also be the case with our representative. However, when I asked my friends if they would be rooting for Alicja, I deliberately omitted her last name. Their reaction was, who is that? This gives us a moment to reflect. Because last year, everyone, even those who don't watch Eurovision, knew that Justyna Syczkowska would represent Poland. Everyone had heard her song because it was played everywhere. Has anyone heard this year's song anywhere? Has anyone heard of Alicja? The promotion failed here. No one bothered to promote the artist. What good is it if she's great, if no one knows? About it.
1: Jest, bo Alicja ma fenomenalny głos. Ale co z tego, jak nikt o tym nie wie?
0: Frontczak also warned that the political dispute could fundamentally change the atmosphere of Eurovision 2026.
1: Jednym z państw, które się wycofały z Hiszpania.
0: One of the countries that withdrew is Spain, one of the so-called Big Five countries, meaning it spends the most on Eurovision and the European Broadcasting Union. The second country to withdraw was the Netherlands, which has a large Eurovision audience. It's worth noting that Spain organizes special festivals and concerts during Eurovision to distract attention from it.
1: Różnego rodzaju specjalne festiwale i koncerty, żeby trochę odciągnąć uwagę od samej Eurowizji.
0: According to him, the debate over whether Israel should participate has become impossible to ignore.
1: Mamy tutaj po prostu idealny przykład hipokryzji.
0: We have an example of the hypocrisy of the European Broadcasting Union, which is dependent on Israel. Remember, the main sponsor of this competition is an Israeli company. I'm not saying it's bribery, but the situation is delicate.
1: Bo to byłoby nadużycie, ale sytuacja jest delikatna, jak to mówią politycy.
0: Alicja shared her thoughts about her semi-final performance in an interview during the turquoise carpet opening ceremony.
2: I feel like my song is being appreciated.
3: What about your family in Poland? Will they have a party? Will they be watching?
2: I think they'll be watching together, but some of them are coming to Vienna, like 6 or 7 people, so I have some support over here.
0: And yet, despite the boycott and controversy, Eurovision's popularity remains enormous. The contest remains one of Europe's most watched cultural events, even during periods of intense political division. Tonight's semi-final is only the beginning. The second semi-final takes place on May 14th, while the grand finale will be held on Saturday, May 16th. For News from Poland, Ada Janiszewska.
4: Thank you, Ada, for this report, which has brought us to the end of the Tuesday edition of our News from Poland Current Affairs magazine. 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I'm Michał Owczarek. 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
5: You're tuned to Polish Radio, broadcasting from Warsaw. Welcome to Q&A, a program showcasing the news and views of trends and phenomena in Polish society. I'm Danuta Esler. Welcome to the show. In this edition of the program, while the application of artificial intelligence promises numerous advantages to society, there is a growing public concern about the effects of its development and impact on human rights, democracy, and the rule of law. The Council of Europe, an international organization with a mandate to create legal standards on human rights, is thus mobilizing to develop norms adapted to the challenges encountered, including a framework convention on artificial intelligence. To find out more, I spoke to Professor Mario Hernandez Ramos, the chair of the Committee of Artificial Intelligence of the Council of Europe.
6: Artificial intelligence has been on the minds of everybody in the EU for quite a while. There already is an AI Act, and
7: we need to develop other sectorial regulations, of course. But at least there is a regulation focused on human rights and the certification to fulfill some requirements that the systems that are going to operate in the European territory have. So it's good news that we have a regulation.
6: When we speak about AI, I think still the main thing is, oh my God, it's going to take away my job. I'm not thinking it's going to take away my human rights. I'm thinking it's going to take away my job.
7: Yeah, exactly. And that's not true. So the thing is not stealing your job, it's changing the
6: landscape. That was like one of the main arguments that were thrown into the discussion. We should be scared because it's going to steal our jobs.
7: We need to be scared because we need to change our mindset, because we will have our disposal very powerful tools to make our jobs in a different way. That's a challenge. And some people doesn't want to change, and some people want to take advantage and to make more profit and to live better, whatever. That's the real discussion. It's not that some technology is stealing or destroying jobs. It's changing things, and that's a good thing.

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0: Thank you for joining us this half hour for eBible Fellowship's programming on 7780 kHz shortwave. 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We read in the Bible in John 6, verse 44, "No man can come to me except the Father which hath sent me draw him." May we keep the hope that it be God's will to use this eBible Fellowship International broadcast to draw His elect and feed His sheep. Until next time, may the Lord and His Word keep you encouraged, and may His perfect will be done.
1: Welcome to our program. Please go ahead with your question.
2: Yes, good evening. As we know, today is the 10-year anniversary of May 21 in 2011, as we now understand it to be a spiritual day of judgment. And from, I believe, our understanding, we understand that the prolonged judgment period will continue for several more years. Can you please explain where we get the information that the year 2033 may be the end, or do you believe that it's a certain fact that that will be the physical judgment?
1: Well,
2: or is it just most likely to be?
1: Well, you know, what I believe doesn't really matter. I think there's much biblical evidence pointing to the year 2033 for the end of the world, and yet that's there's no need for us to put an exclamation mark on it to be definite, or to just continue to say there's much biblical evidence. And if you listen, I'm normally pretty careful to phrase it that way. There's much biblical evidence 2033 will be the end of the world. And, you know, I think that's sufficient, because there's no need to be definite, since we're not trying to warn anyone. Now, prior to May 21, 2011, there was a requirement by God's word that it be proclaimed definitively, because the Bible says, if the trumpet give an uncertain sound, who will prepare themselves for the battle? So we were all watchmen when Christ is the main watchman. And he saw the sword coming. God knew the date would be May 21, 2011. He revealed it to us, the smaller watchmen, the people of God. We sounded the trumpet. The trumpet's the word of God. We proclaimed the date with certainty. And that was needful so that people would know, all right, this is it. This is it. And it was the date up until that point that people had to get saved. So the Lord revealed it in that way, had it proclaimed in that way, as there would be no further opportunity after May 21, 2011 for people to become saved. And so people were warned, and God's elect took warning, and the Lord did save them. We don't have any of that for this time period. So that's the first thing. And as far as the evidence, there's tremendous evidence. And apart from May 21, 2011, locking in to the very day, there's more evidence for 2033 than for, I think, any previous date we've had. We could start with the fact that it's 2,000 years exactly from Christ going to the cross. And that's not, a little thing. Remember all the waves that Y2K made back just prior to the year 2000. The world was, they were troubled. Of course, they thought it was a computer glitch, that all the systems would shut down. But underneath that, it was the idea 2,000 years from the supposed birth of Christ in the year zero, and actually Jesus was born in 7 BC. It wasn't even really the year 2000. 1994 was the year 2000. But it caused a great amount of fear, and we could say that 2033 is the genuine Y2K. 2,000 years from the cross and the resurrection. And that would be even more significant because that's what the people of God are looking forward to, the last day, the day of the resurrection, when Christ said, I will raise you up. So we have that strong, that's a major time path. Then we have the example of King David and King David's timeline. 1007 BC, he began to reign. 967 BC, he died and the foundation of the temple was laid. Now that time path is proven because it goes to the first coming of Christ. 1007 BC to 7 BC, Jesus is born 1,000 years. The king enters into the world like David became king. 967 BC, David dies, great type of Christ, and the foundation of the temple is laid. And of course, Christ's death is the foundation, the lamb slain from the foundation of the world. And 967 to 33 AD, 1,000 calendar years, 1,000 completeness, looking towards the actual Messiah that David represented. And so we have a proven time path with the life of David going to those two dates, and each one, 1007 to 7 BC, 967 to 33 AD, 1,000 year intervals, and it happened. God fulfilled it. Well, if we start with David in 1007 BC and we go to 1994, and 1007 BC was also a Jubilee year, and go to 1994, the Jubilee year that officially started God's judgment on the church and this end stage of 40 inclusive years of judgment, from David becoming king in the Jubilee year of 1007 BC to 1994, 3,000 years. Then from 967 BC, when he died and the temple foundation was laid, until 2033, 3,000 years, 3,000 calendar years. So we, in this case, we have the number 3 and multiples of 10. So the complete purpose of God for the

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1: Good morning, it's 7 o'clock on Wednesday the 13th of May. Gavin Jennings and Justin McCarthy here with you till 9.
2: Today, a very British coup. Starmer survives for now. Also, child abuse and the internet, the difficulty with digital medical records, better bathing and the end of an ambulance strike.
3: In business, the CEO of Nvidia joins Trump's China delegation. And what are your and your employer's rights and responsibilities around taking holidays?
4: And in sports, John Heslin returns to Westmeath training ahead of Sunday's Leinster final.
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5: The 24-hour strike over pay by ambulance workers will end at 8 o'clock this morning. The health service executive said yesterday that the action was having a significant impact on ambulance services, resulting in longer than usual response times. Our work and technology correspondent Brian O'Donovan reports.
6: Pickets were placed at ambulance bases around the country yesterday as part of this action, but striking workers said they did respond to life-threatening emergencies. The full impact of the strike will become clearer today, with the HSE saying it has been closely monitoring the situation. Unions have accused management of failing to implement the recommendations of an independent report on updating staff salary scales to reflect changes in responsibilities and workload. The HSE said a previous set of proposals aimed at resolving the dispute, which would have delivered pay increases, were rejected by union members. This strike may be coming to an end, but a work to rule is ongoing, and further, longer strikes are being planned for next week, the week after, and in June.
5: The US President Donald Trump is travelling to China for meetings with President Xi Jinping. Their talks are likely to focus on trade tensions between them and on Iran and Taiwan. Our correspondent Fiona Mitchell reports.
7: The leaders of the world's two largest economies will hold their first face-to-face talks in more than 6 months as they try to stabilise ties strained by trade, the US and Israeli war with Iran and other areas of disagreement. Donald Trump arrives for his first trip to China since 2017 amid an unresolved Iran war, with diplomatic negotiations to end it at a standstill. Beijing maintains ties with Tehran and remains a major consumer of its oil exports. Talks between Mr. Trump and China's President Xi Jinping are set to take place tomorrow and Friday. Mr. Trump has been leaning on China to use its influence to push Iran to make a deal with Washington to end the conflict that began in late February. Though ahead of his departure for Beijing last night, the US leader said he did not know if the Iran issue would be raised, as Washington has it very much under control.
5: The British Prime Minister Keir Starmer is due to hold talks with his Health Secretary Wes Streeting today amid mounting disquiet over his leadership of the country. Mr. Streeting is a potential leadership rival, but he has not signalled whether he will directly challenge Mr. Starmer. Yesterday, Mr. Starmer pushed back against efforts to oust him. Today, in the British Parliament, the government's legislative agenda will be set out in the King's Speech. Our London correspondent Sean Whelan reports.
8: Denied a meeting after yesterday's cabinet, Wes Streeting will meet one-on-one with Keir Starmer later this morning, but both have agreed not to discuss the content of the meeting until after the state opening of Parliament, so as not to embarrass the King and overshadow the formal announcement of Mr. Starmer's lawmaking priorities. He will, however, face debate with the leader of the opposition in the aftermath of the King's speech, while in private, the political intrigue will continue. While some close to the Prime Minister are saying he's seen off a challenge from Mr. Streeting, the number of MPs calling for a change of leader is expected to grow. Meanwhile, four junior ministers who resigned yesterday to campaign against Mr. Starmer were replaced last night. Sean Whelan, RTE News, London.
5: Fines for littering and dog fouling are to be increased by €100. The Minister of State for the Circular Economy, Alan Dillon, will announce today that these on-the-spot fines will rise from €150 to €250 at the start of September. Our political correspondent, Micheál Lehane, reports.
9: This move is aimed at deterring littering and illegal dumping. The Minister will encourage local authorities to now improve enforcement. Minister Dillon will also announce a €3 million investment in anti-dumping initiatives across all councils. More than 200 projects will receive funding this year. This will fund local authorities to use things like CCTV monitoring, along with supporting clean-up operations and raising public awareness. Since 2017, this work has led to the removal of more than 26,000 tonnes of waste nationwide.
5: A 20-year-old woman has died in a road crash involving two cars in County Tipperary. It happened on the Dromoneer Road outside Nina yesterday evening. And now the weather.
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5: There'll be sunny spells and scattered showers this morning. A cool northerly breeze will persist into the afternoon as showers become more isolated. The sunny spells will continue into this evening. It'll be windy at times with highest temperatures ranging from 10 to 14 degrees.
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10: With the latest traffic and travel news, I'm Orla Woods. Starting in Dublin, the Grand Canal is busy inbound from Harold's Cross Bridge towards the Portobello Bridge. The Fusper Road has a queue building between Cross Guns Bridge right up towards Doyle's Corner, and the North Strand Road is slow inbound between the Newcomen Road Junction and the Five Lamps. Elsewhere, there are some roadworks in Waterford on the N25, that's between Dungarvan and Yall. There's a stop-go system in Tipperary along the Grange-Mokler Road until Friday morning. And finally, in Cork, the Fernhill Road Upper in Carrickaline will be closed from 8 o'clock this morning for works, but there will be diversions along the N28. That's your latest traffic and travel news.
1: Orla, thank you. It's 7 minutes past seven here with what it says in the papers. This is Shane McElhattan.
11: There's full coverage across the papers of yesterday's industrial action by ambulance crews, with the Irish Examiner's headline foreseeing a summer of unrest ahead. The paper carries a warning from SIPTU ambulance sector organiser John McCamley of the escalation ahead, as you heard in the bulletin. The Irish Daily Mail's headline is "Prepare for more ambulance chaos." The Examiner quotes Cork-based paramedic Colin O'Leary saying the fight is over recognition for the changes and the modernisation of the last 15 years. The Irish Times quotes emergency medical technician Donald Joyce describing those changes. 20 years ago, he said, some hospital porters switched to driving ambulances because of the overtime. We had a woolly blanket in the back, a stretcher, Spence, a bottle of oxygen and a bottle of Entonox pain-relieving gas. Now we could administer morphine, ketamine. Back then, if you gave someone a paracetamol, you'd be shot. It's all third level now. They've all been to university. The same paper carries a plea from the Irish Patients Association for a speedy resolution because patient safety is clearly at risk, with the Association for Emergency Medicine warning the strike poses a significant risk to lives. Sharing space in today's papers with the coverage of the ambulance dispute, there are reminders of what faces those ambulance crews every day. The Irish Daily Mirror devotes two pages to describing court cases that lay bare what it calls the horrific toll of road deaths. Along with the other papers, the Mirror reports on the sentencing at Ennis Circuit Court of 33-year-old Sergio McMahon to 5 years in prison for dangerous driving causing the death of 70-year-old cyclist Michael Lorigan. The paper reports that Ms. McMahon had two young children in the car and an open bottle of wine on the passenger seat when she crashed her car and killed Mr. Lorigan. She was also found to have what was described as a cocktail of drugs in her system, including cocaine. On the same page, the paper reports on the sentencing to 5 years imprisonment of Sean Connaughton for dangerous driving causing death after he drove over and killed Laura Connolly in Lifford County, Donegal in July 2021. The paper reports that Mr. Connaughton was serving a 4-year ban for driving without insurance at the time of the collision. The Irish Independent carries a warning from the advocacy group Alcohol Action Ireland that the number of breath tests being carried out on Irish roads has plummeted, despite the number of drivers rising by nearly a million. The paper quotes the group saying the number of breath tests being carried out has fallen by nearly two-thirds since 2010. Finally, the standoff over the future of UK Prime Minister Keir Starmer is summed up by the Mail's headline, UK politics descends into chaos. The paper reports that Starmer challenged his critics to oust him and refused to resign, despite MPs and ministers calling for his head. The Times says the standoff is following the exact pattern of the events that forced the resignation of Starmer's old foe Boris Johnson. MPs rounded on him first, then when that had no effect, ministerial aides quit, then junior ministers, then senior cabinet members. The paper asks, could Starmer face the same?
2: Shane, thank you, and it's to that Starmer standoff we're going to next. Our man in London, Sean Whelan, on standby for another possible change at number 10.
12: I love the way you never forget our anniversary. 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
2: We're going to Britain first, where Keir Starmer is still the Prime Minister there this morning, despite increasing pressure on him to leave after 80 of his MPs called on him to go. Three ministers resigned, the cost of British borrowing went up, and last week's loss of over 1,000 councillors in local elections and losing control of the Welsh Parliament. He's meeting with one of his potential successors, Health Secretary Wes Streeting, later this morning, before his plans are set out to Parliament by King Charles later today. Speaking on the BBC's Newsnight programme, Labour MP for Newcastle-upon-Tyne North, Catherine McKinnell, explains why she's calling on Keir Starmer to step down.
17: We're not getting our message through, we're not delivering fast enough. I could go into all the examples of all the different policy areas where we've been dragged to the position that voters are happier with.
18: Okay.
17: But we never lead from the front. And I thought on this occasion, we had this conversation a year ago and we said, let's give this another year. We're now there again and the voters' voices are getting louder. And I think this is dangerous. We are leaving the door wide open to quite extreme views and extreme approaches to politics. And we just need to take a grown-up, sensible approach and have a handing over of the baton.
2: Also speaking on Newsnight, Labour MP for Welwyn Hatfield, Andrew Lewin, said a Labour leadership contest now would play into the hands of Reform UK.
19: It's only 5 days since people cast their ballots in the local elections. There were some really, really difficult results for colleagues across the country. But I want to remind people what was on those Reform leaflets. They said vote Reform to get Starmer out. And I'm afraid that my view is that having a leadership contest now would be doing exactly what Nigel Farage wants us to do. He wants us to turn inward. He wants it to appear that the Labour Party can't govern. And I'm actually in a much more upbeat place. The mood has changed and I think we can start to look forward now to the King's Speech and getting back on with the job that we were elected to do.
2: That's Andrew Lewin. Let's speak now to our London correspondent Sean Whelan. He's with us. Morning, Sean.
20: Good morning, Gavin.
2: Is it a question now not of if he goes but when?
20: Well, if we're looking at the well-worn, well-thumbed script from previous prime ministers over the past decade, then yeah, you would certainly lean to that conclusion once the slide starts, once it becomes public, once people keep coming out and you have this drumbeat of calls for resignations, you played a couple more of them there. We'd probably expect a few more later on today because it seems like there's some kind of a royal truce, as it were, for this official opening of Parliament by the King today, a big set piece event. But after that, I think we can expect the hostilities to resume once again. And yes, there's always plot twists and turns. The Prime Minister seemed to have a good day yesterday pushing back against his rebels. By the end of the day, sending out his deputy, David Lammy, to basically call them out and say, look, you guys don't have the numbers, so either you put up or you shut up. And that was seen as slapping down Wes Streeting He'd been slapped down a bit earlier in the day as well, because the Prime Minister said, I will talk to people individually if you have concerns about the leadership, and then refused to talk to Wes Streeting when he came up to him individually and been hanging around Downing Street waiting for such a meeting. So he was trying to assert himself yesterday, take control of the situation. That's where we pick up again this morning and see what today will bring.
18: So he is going to meet Wes Streeting this morning. Is Wes Streeting not too closely associated with Peter Mandelson to be a serious contender as the next leader?
20: Wes Streeting is seen as the Blairite candidate here, putting him on the kind of right wing, I guess, of the Labour Party. All these terms are relative, but being in the Blair tradition means inevitably, yes, you are linked in some way to Peter Mandelson. Some people say he was a protege of Mandelson, some say he was friendly with him, whatever. If you were trying to rise up within the Blairite ranks, inevitably you came across the path of Peter Mandelson and got involved with him to some extent or another. But then the Prime Minister was the one who chose Peter Mandelson for the ambassador's job in Washington, the plum job in the British Diplomatic Service. So how close was Keir Starmer to all of that? Well, obviously it didn't end well for him. And it is something that it is a stick that is being used to beat Wes Streeting with. Any kind of association with Mandelson and the multi-scandaled ruination that he's brought on the Labour Party inevitably is a weakness for people. So that's definitely a weakness for Streeting going into an election, as is the fact that he would be seen as being part of the Blairite tradition within the party. That's not popular with the members of the party. The membership, the ordinary rank and file members of the Labour Party, tend to be well to the left of the parliamentary party, and that's why Andy Burnham would be seen as their favourite candidate. But of course his problem is he's not a Member of Parliament, and you can't be the leader of the Labour Party unless you're a Member of Parliament.
18: In his speech on Monday, Keir Starmer was very clear on Brexit, Sean, perhaps for the first time, that it hadn't delivered what reform had promised. Is this the first time that it's been openly acknowledged at a senior level in British politics that Brexit was a mistake?
20: I don't think it's the first time, no. I mean, people have been seeing it every year in the economic returns, every couple of months in the economic returns. It has damaged the country. I mean, the Prime Minister did make a fairly forthright denunciation of it then and said, look, we have to get away from this. But it's been his policy since he got elected to edge Britain closer to the European Union, and that it hasn't been much of a secret. It's become a lot more overt now because of the large-scale success of Reform UK. Nigel Farage has rebranded Brexit Party in those elections last week. Starmer now, I think, feels that this is a battle he has to fight, and if not him, somebody else. And we're going to see that reflected today in the King's speech, where amongst the 35 bills that are being put forward by King Charles on behalf of the government, the one that I would focus in on is one that will quickly import EU legislation onto the British statute books. Now, sounds terribly boring and technical, but from an Irish perspective, certainly, this is the most interesting piece of legislation that will be outlined today, because that is a sure sign of them moving closer to the EU, importing legislation from Brussels. You heard all this talk from Farage and from the Tories when they were in power about getting away from Brussels and stopping EU law coming into Britain, that we make our own law. Well, this is doing the opposite. This is importing EU law to make sure that you don't get this disalignment between British law and European law. And that means that the single market, even if the British weren't directly in the single market, it would keep all kinds of things like standards, technical standards, legal rules and regulations in very close alignment, make it virtually the same as being in the single market, and make it easier for companies across Europe, including companies in Ireland and companies trading across the border, to do business very, very easily, as if
8: they're almost not gone from the European Union.
18: Sean, thank you. That's our London correspondent, Sean Whelan. We'll hear from a Labour MP later who is calling on Keir Starmer to go. Almost 20 past seven now.
1: A 24-hour strike by workers at the National Ambulance Service will come to an end at 8 o'clock this morning, but further extended stoppages are being threatened by SIP2 and Unite members in the coming weeks if an agreement is not reached between unions and employers to resolve the ongoing dispute. Unions claim that their employer, the HSE, failed to implement a 2020 review into roles and responsibilities. They say that qualifications, clinical responsibilities, the operational duties of ambulance personnel have expanded significantly in recent years and pay has not been brought in line with the increased workload. The HSE says it accepts the need to increase pay, but that services must continue to transform and be reformed in exchange for those pay rises. Well, let's speak now to Dr. Eddie Keane, who's a lecturer in labour law at the University of Limerick. Eddie, thanks for joining us this morning. This 24-hour strike is coming to an end in about 40 minutes or so, but there is more extended stoppages planned unless both sides can come to a resolution. Where does a resolution come from?
3: Good morning. Well, in the Irish system, we're described as what's called a voluntarist system, in that there isn't an institution that can impose a resolution on either side or on any dispute. So what we have is the institutions like the Labour Court who would make recommendations, and then the recommendations would be parsed by either side until eventually they arrive at a solution. From memory, it's there is always a solution to these problems. It has been the 1970s since there was any kind of major industrial relations that broke down completely. So there, a solution is always found, and even if we look at examples throughout Europe, there, usually what happens is that there would be an almost like an element of brinksmanship, and then ultimately a solution, a negotiated solution, will be found.
1: The HSE says that it accepts the need to increase and modernise pay arrangements for ambulance personnel, but that services must also be reformed to deliver better care for patients in return for those pay increases. The unions say that they want to go into talks without any preconditions. Is that a reasonable request from the trade union's perspective?

0: strike action. What needs to happen now in the coming days to try and bring this to a resolution so that we don't have another day of strike action?
1: Well, I suppose what needs to happen is that there needs to be serious engagement in the negotiation of the solution. There are some unfortunate precedents here, as such that the ambulance workers and some nurses in the UK went on strike in December of 2022, and in the same way they had warning strikes that there would be days, about a day or two per month. It actually went on until March of 2023 before there was any real negotiation and a solution. Now, on the bright side, a solution was found, but it did take about 4 months to arrive at that solution. We have other examples, like currently in France and in Spain, there are some doctors that are on strike, there are health professionals that are on strike and have been doing limited actions, like the 1 week per month, but it's been going on since January or February. So sometimes these things do unfortunately take a little bit of time to work through.
0: All right. Well, we'll watch and see what happens here in the coming days, and hopefully there will be some engagement in relation to the dispute here. But for now, Dr. Eddie Keane, lecturer in labour law at the University of Limerick. Thanks for speaking with us this morning. It's 24 minutes past seven.
2: Child sexual abuse material on the internet on the increase and increasingly being hidden behind closed platforms and paywalls, making it harder to find and remove. That's according to the Irish Internet Hotline, who provide a confidential service for the public to report suspected illegal content on the internet. Over 60,000 reports last year, the vast majority related to the abuse of children. Mick Moran is their CEO. He previously worked with Interpol. Mick Moran, good morning.
3: Good morning. How are you?
2: Your report says that child sexual abuse material is increasingly being hidden behind paywalls and platforms with closed access. How and what are the implications in your view?
3: Well, we reported last year that we were seeing a lot more forums. Forums are very easy to pop up online. All you need is a web hosting company and you can pop up a forum with these images in it. And this year, what we noticed was that a lot of them were put behind paywalls, if you like, in effect, pushing for payment or membership of the site, using crypto, using kind of non-traditional payment methods like gift cards and stuff like that. So the implications of that are really the unfortunate return, if you like, of commercial sexual exploitation of children. So we had driven like a combination of work. The Financial Coalition was an organization that was set up, was a coalition, if you like, that was set up back in the noughties that, you know, got all the banks and people like that working together. Then plus the work of the hotlines and law enforcement, we basically succeeded in driving the kind of commercial exploitation of children off the general web and, you know, reducing it hugely. So this return is significant in that sense, you know.
2: But you're looking for financial institutions to help you more. How?
3: Well, there's a lot of different ways that can be done, and there is a very good example of this with the Bank of Nova Scotia and our sister hotline in Canada, where they work together to monitor, but mine the data that they have on their side for people making payments to not only for CSAM but also for remote child sexual abuse and travelling sex offenders and stuff like that. So the banks can and do help out in a lot of ways, and we would be speaking out to the Irish banks and financial institutions, including the crypto companies, to work with us to move this thing along.
2: Tell us about the big increase in computer-generated child sexual abuse material.
3: Yeah, mostly cartoon and kind of cartoon, if you like, CSAM. So it's images of child sexual abuse that are cartoonized. In some cases, it's cartoonized from real material, if you like. And in other cases, although we haven't seen too much of it, some of our sister hotlines around the world have seen AI-generated child exploitation material and child abuse material. But for us, most of what we saw last year

0: cartoon.
1: Nick, you've been working with child sexual abuse material for a very long time in various different parts of your career. What effect has it had on you?
0: On me personally, look, we take welfare and mental well-being very seriously. Anyone working in this area, in An Garda Síochána, in police forces around the world, and in all our hotlines, and welfare is always at the forefront of it. So, I mean, we have things like mandatory attendance with psychologists twice a year, welfare days once a quarter, that type of stuff. So, I mean, as you say, I've been working in it a long time, and I have long ago rationalised and dealt with all this sort of stuff in my head. So I'm also very lucky to have the support of a good, strong family and a lot of very good friends. So, yeah. I get over it, all right, don't worry about that.
1: Nick Moran, CEO of the Irish Internet Hotline, thank you very much for speaking to us again this morning. 28 minutes past 7.
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3: To be here now, to hike in the hills, to talk the big talk, to take that winter plunge and chase that fleeting sun, to lie beside her at night, even with the snores. 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
9: Thanks, Justin. The 24-hour strike by ambulance workers is due to end soon. 2,000 members of SIP2 and Unite began the industrial action at 8 o'clock yesterday morning in a dispute over pay. The health service executive said yesterday that the action had a significant impact on ambulance services, resulting in longer than usual response times. Workers said they left picket lines to deal with life-threatening emergencies. The US President Donald Trump is travelling to China for meetings with President Xi Jinping. Their talks are likely to focus on Iran, Taiwan and trade tensions between the two superpowers. It's the first trip to China by a US leader in almost 10 years. The British Prime Minister Keir Starmer is due to hold talks with his Health Secretary Wes Streeting today amid mounting disquiet over his leadership of the country. Mr. Streeting is a potential leadership rival but hasn't signalled whether he'll directly challenge Mr. Starmer. Yesterday, Mr. Starmer pushed back against efforts to oust him. Dozens of MPs from his governing Labour Party have urged him to step down, but more than 100 others are backing his continued premiership. Four junior ministers who resigned yesterday to campaign against Mr. Starmer were replaced last night. Fines for littering and dog fouling are to be increased by €100. The Minister of State for the Circular Economy, Alan Dillon, will announce today that these on-the-spot fines will increase from €150 to €250 at the start of September. A 20-year-old woman has died in a road crash involving two cars in County Tipperary. It happened on the Dromineer Road outside Nina yesterday evening. The weather forecast, there will be sunny spells and scattered showers this morning. A cool northerly breeze will persist into the afternoon as showers become more isolated. Highest temperatures today of 10 to 14 degrees.
8: Okay, thank you. 7:32 and Adam McGuire is here with the business headlines.
10: Thanks, Justin. German shipping group Hapag-Lloyd has swung to a heavy loss in the first 3 months of the year as the Iran war and severe weather disrupted its operations. The group posted a net loss of €219 million for the period, compared to a €446 million profit in the same quarter of last year. That's a €665 million swing. Lower freight rates also weighed on its performance. Higher energy costs pushed card spending by AIB customers up 7% in April, according to data from the bank. Service station spending rose by 12% year on year, reflecting higher fuel prices, although spending on EV charging was up 72%. Meanwhile, spending on airlines was down 8% compared with April 2025. And NVIDIA's CEO has joined US President Donald Trump's delegation heading to China. Jensen Huang was not initially part of the group, which includes Apple CEO Tim Cook and Tesla boss Elon Musk, but he boarded Air Force One during a refueling stop in Alaska following what was reportedly a last-minute request from Trump. NVIDIA's sales to China are currently severely limited due to US export restrictions. Finally, for now, the currencies, €1 buying you US dollar and 17.3 cents and 86.6 pence sterling.
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11: With the latest traffic and travel news, I'm Orla Woods. Starting in Dublin, there's a breakdown in the right-hand lane of the M50 southbound, and that's at the slip road for Junction 6, Blanchardstown. The Fisper Road has an inbound queue coming from Whitehall College right up to Doyle's Corner, and the Stillorgan Road has a northbound delay between Kill Lane and the Newtown Park Avenue Junction. Elsewhere in Limerick, the Corbly Road is busy heading south between Atlunkard Bridge and the Mill Road Junction, and Cork's Wilton Road will slow you down heading towards Dennehy's Cross. Finally, in Galway, there is a queue on the Tuam Road heading southbound from Two Mile Ditch right up to the Castlegar Road Junction. That's your latest traffic and travel news.
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8: And Pádraig Lodge is with us. Morning, Pádraig.
12: Morning, Justin. John Heslin has trained with the Westmeath footballers ahead of Sunday's Leinster final against Dublin at Croke Park. He was one of a number of players who joined the existing panel for training. It's not clear yet what part of any he will play on Sunday, but I suppose it keeps the Dubs guessing anyway as to how Westmeath will line out. Heslin retired from intercounty football at the start of last year but stayed playing with his club St Lomans, and the 33-year-old remains Westmeath's all-time leading scorer. Main scorer Luke Loughlin is out for the season, and their influential halfback Matty Whittaker is carrying an injury which curtailed his involvement against Kildare. The Gaelic Players Association, the GPA, has passed a motion at its AGM calling for female players to receive their expenses monthly. At the moment, male players are paid their mileage and other expenses every month, but camogie and ladies football players are only reimbursed twice a year, once after the league and then after the championship. And while it's not mentioned in this motion, at the moment male players are paid a higher mileage rate than female players, and that will probably have to be tackled as part of the integration process. Southampton will play Hull City for a place in the Premier League after the Saints came back from a goal down to beat Middlesbrough 2-1 after extra time in their Championship playoff semi-final second leg. The final will take place on Saturday week at Wembley. Tonight, Manchester City play their game in hand on leaders Arsenal when they host Crystal Palace as they attempt to close a 5-point gap. Well, it's the penultimate round of fixtures in the Scottish Premiership. Hearts, who kick off a point ahead of second place Celtic, host Falkirk, and Celtic travel to Motherwell. In golf, there will be four Irish contenders at the US PGA Championship in Philadelphia over the next 4 days, ranging in age from 23-year-old Tom McKibben to 54-year-old Padraig Harrington, who's playing in his 26th PGA Championship and was a winner of the title in 2008. Last year, Harrington won two senior majors, including the US Open, and he still believes he can win on the main tour, but he told Greg Allen yesterday that preparations haven't quite gone to plan.
13: I was pretty positive. Last week I seemed to be in good stead, you know, game was good, but I kind of got a bit caught up in my routine. It's kind of lost the flow of it, so I'm actually as negative as I could be right now.
14: Which in the past I believe has been a good perspective. You've always talked about low expectations.
15: Yeah. Here you are in a major championship that you've won. As we're speaking, you're about to head off to the Champions Dinner. It's just over 30 years since your maiden tour victory in the Spanish Open, 18 years nearly since you won this title, and you're still going really strong. What motivates you?
13: I like playing golf. Who wouldn't? Who wouldn't do what I do every week? Most people would, you know, they wait the whole year to have like a week's holiday at golf and somewhere nice. I get to do it 30 times a year, so who wouldn't want to do what I'm doing? I love the competition. I still feel like I can be competitive. competitive here is contending. That's,
15: You were top four 5 years ago.
13: Yeah, 5 years is a long time.
15: Do you believe that it's still possible for you to win a major championship?
13: Yeah. Yeah, absolutely. I just have to make sure I don't believe I need to be perfect to do it. You got to feel comfortable in the environment, and, you know, maybe coming out one-offs, you know, to majors can be a little difficult. Every person I meet this week is a stop and a low and a handshake because I haven't seen them in 9 months. So, that can make it a little tougher. But as I said, we can overcome those things.
12: It's not often you hear a player saying I'm as negative as I could be going into a major tournament.
16: Yeah, interesting outlook. Yeah, I have to admire his longevity as well to be still competing. Yeah,
12: but he's a player, isn't he? He obsesses about the minor details, the absolute, the minutiae. That's what makes him so great. But also, he does live in his head, doesn't he?
16: Big time, yeah. Fascinating to listen to him there. Ecuador's Jonathan Nabaez powered to a sprint victory on stage 4 of the Giro d'Italia. Italian rider Giulio Ciccone has taken over the leader's pink jersey. And finally, light winds meant it was a challenging opening day for Ireland's top skiff sailors at the 49er World Championship in France. Robert Dixon and Sean Waddelove are 40th overall, while the young crew of Aidan McIlwain and Ellen Barber are 33rd in the women's competition.
12: Porrig, thank you. We'll hear from you again later on. It's 7:39. The Irish Patients Association says the absence of a national electronic patient record system means that thousands of patients have to legally request access to their own health records from many different sources. It comes as the state prepares to spend an estimated €2 billion on a long-delayed electronic health record system. Our reporter Aisling Kenny is here now to tell us more about that. Aisling, hospitals here are still dominated by paper medical records, and it's causing problems for patients.
17: Yes, that's right, Justin. Figures I obtained from the HSE show there were nearly 100,000 legal requests through Freedom of Information and Standard Access requests for information from the HSE over the last 3 years, and the majority of those were from patients looking for their own personal medical records. Patients groups say that the number of requests shows that the health service is still heavily reliant on fragmented paper records, and this is where patients find it hard to access their own treatment history. Now, the paper system, this can be difficult. Patients are entitled to obtain their own information from hospitals, but due to the fragmented paper system, as I said, this can be difficult. Shane Rogers and his wife Claire O'Shea looked for answers from the health system after the stillbirth of their baby Noah in 2020. Now, an inquest found a verdict of medical misadventure in their case. They said they spent nearly a year trying to access basic information through Freedom of Information requests.
18: This has had a huge impact on us, you know, emotionally, financially, you know, in terms of our relationship. And you're going through hundreds of pages and you're trying to figure out what happened and if things could be done better, and you're wondering, do you know, why Noah passed away, or the care that Claire got. You know, it'll be easier if it was all digitalised, because you're going through hundreds of pages and you might just flick through past one, you might miss something important, you know.
19: Like another job, when you got all the papers, because you need to put them in order as well. It was more stress and hassle of already kind of stressful time. And especially, like, it was coming up to his first birthday and stuff, and waiting and kind of like all the emails and communication to the hospital and stuff kind of took it away from his first birthday as well.
17: Now, patient groups say Shane and Claire's experience is not unique. The co-founder of the Irish Patients Association, Stephen McMahon, says patients should not have to rely on legal processes to obtain or piece together their own medical information.
20: It's not a compassionate way to go through the legal process to get access to those records. And what we need now is the electronic patient record to be brought forward and implemented, long, long overdue, so that patients, no matter where they are in Ireland or abroad, can access their medical record.
12: That's Stephen McMahon there. And Aisling, there's another issue with paper medical records too, isn't there? Because hospitals, they can't digitally share patient details because there's no national system connecting them.
17: Mm-hmm. That's right. Well, at the moment in Ireland, as I said, hospitals work off mostly paper-based or different electronic systems. So that means they don't link up, and it means that patients have to repeatedly give their medical history when attending different hospitals because records are not shared across services. This can cause a lot of difficulties for patients and, of course, for medical staff. And as I said, electronic medical records are being used in some hospitals, including six maternity hospitals, but crucially, Justin, the systems aren't connected, meaning the information cannot follow patients across the health system.
12: The government is working on implementing a new national electronic health record system, isn't it?
17: That's right. Well, earlier this year, the Minister for Health, Jennifer Carroll McNeill, approved the procurement of a national electronic health system. It's called One Health Record, and it aims to replace systems across hospitals with one single national patient record system. However, this could take years, and it could cost billions of euro. A former head of the HSE's Digital Transformation and Open Innovation, Martin Curley, who is now Director of Digital Health Ecosystem at Maynooth University, says ultimately patients need to be able to easily access their medical records directly from their phones.
0: We can either do what every other country did 15 years ago and implement old technology at great expense, or we can choose to leap forward. What we'd like and what we suggest is we give everybody an electronic health record on their phone that they control. You know, you or I, actually, we wouldn't outsource our bank account to somebody else to manage. So why would we outsource our health?
12: Aisling, Martin referenced other countries there. How does Ireland compare to other EU countries when it comes to electronic medical records?
17: Well, the short answer is very poorly. Ireland ranks among the lowest countries in Europe for electronic access to health information. The government is under increasing pressure to modernise the system under new EU rules. So under the EU's new European Health Data Space Regulation, member states will be required to improve access to patient records and enable safer sharing of health information across countries. This framework has put pressure on Ireland to overhaul its digital health system. France is one country in Europe where the implementation of electronic health records has been a success. Patients in France are able to access their own medical information on their phones. France has a digital health platform where people can store their medical information securely. And I spoke to Florence Dupre. She's an expert in healthcare and technology in France about the success of what's known as the My Health Space.
21: And in one place, which is called My Health Space, Mon Espace Santé in France, everything should flow. So information is getting there. Not everything for the moment, it's a journey, but it belongs to me, Florence Dupre, as a patient. I have my space, I can go to it, I can have access to my children's space until they are at the age of 18.
12: Aisling, how long has the HSE said the process for implementing electronic medical records will take?
17: Well, I asked the HSE how long it would take to put a national electronic health records programme in place here, where all hospitals would be connected and patients would have access to their own information. There was no answer given, but the HSE said the procurement process for the national electronic health system is likely to extend to 2027, so a full national rollout could then be years after that. When it does happen, the HSE said the programme will be the single largest ever investment in digital health infrastructure in Ireland.
12: Aisling, thank you for that. That's our reporter Aisling Kenny there. We'll hear about water quality at swimming spots coming up next.
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25: You're welcome back at 7.48. Despite more frequent heavy rainfall in 2025, water quality for 98% of Ireland's designated swimming points met or exceeded minimum standards last year. The Environmental Protection Agency's bathing water quality report for last year found that 150 out of 100

0: pace of 2 on 2024. Dunleary Baths in Dublin will be subject to swimming restrictions in 2026, however, as it was deemed to be of poor quality. Well, joining us now from Sandy Mount Strand in Dublin is our reporter Andrew Louth. And Andrew, Sandy Mount Strand is highlighted in this report as well. Why?
1: Well, good morning, Justin. Well, Sandymount Strand, as well as Ladies Bay and Buncrana in County Donegal, were both singled out in this report by the EPA because their bathing waters actually improved from poor in 2024 to sufficient last year. And as a result, swimming restrictions have been lifted now at both beaches. In Buncrana, the EPA says it's down to a major upgrade of collection systems by Ishge Éireann, which improved performance and increased storage capacity for wastewater during periods of heavy rainfall. For Sandymount Strand, it's always had issues with misconnections from domestic plumbing systems, which are then linked to the likes of sewage overflows. And in the past, that has led to contaminated streams that then flow into the bathing water here. The EPA says significant work is ongoing in that space to improve the wastewater network by Ishge Éireann. Also, the EPA also highlighting dog owners picking up after their dogs along Sandymount Strand as well, and they say that that has led to an improvement in the bathing water quality. And there's a lot of dog owners out here this morning, Justin. In fact, just as you join me, the Ireland head coach in rugby, Andy Farrell, walked past us with his own dog. And earlier on then, I managed to speak to some dog walkers along Sandymount Strand to get their thoughts.
2: You know, I think this beach is beautiful. I appreciate we live in the city, but I think the water here is relatively clean.
3: Well, that's great, of course, but I don't actually see many people bathing here. They mostly bathe down in, what's it called?
1: 40 foot in there.
3: 40 foot, yeah.
1: One of the reasons the EPA has outlined for bathing water quality improving here is because dog owners collectively are taking more responsibility. Was that ever something that you saw, or did you ever see dog owners not picking up after themselves?
3: To be honest, there's always the same people here in the morning, and I think everyone picks up, and we also pick up extra trash that we find.
4: The correlation between dog fouling on the beach and what the problems are with pollution in the water, I've never seen anything to strongly correlate to. The area of beach here, as you can see, there are areas of green that have nothing to do with dog fouling, and that's to do with runoff. If you go further up the beach here, there's runoff from the roadway. And as you will generally find with people that are interested in animals, they're more interested in the environment than anybody else.
1: Just some of the dog walkers in Sandymount Strand this morning. Now I'm joined by Dr. Jenny Deacon, Program Manager with the EPA. Good morning to you, Jenny. Just while we're here, let's talk about Sandymount Strand for a moment. There appears to have been a lot of work that has gone on to improve the bathing water quality here.
5: That's right, yes. It's a lovely sunny day here in Sandymount, and it's really welcome news that the bathing water quality here at Sandymount Strand has improved this year to meet the minimum standard, and that we can see that the restrictions have now been lifted. There has been a lot of work ongoing, led by Dublin City Council in conjunction with other members of the Dublin Bay Bathing Water Task Force, to conduct a number of different pieces of work that have all contributed. Firstly, as you mentioned, the work on the misconnections, where domestic plumbing systems are channeled into the wrong pipes and go straight into the streams and onto the beach. That's a fairly intensive piece of work that's ongoing. Ishge Éireann have invested some resources in upgrading the wastewater collection network and infrastructure to keep the overflows off the out of the streams and off the beach. And then lastly, as you've mentioned and highlighted today, the role of dog walkers acting and really exercising responsible dog ownership and picking up after their dogs is also having a major impact. So we really welcome the campaign Leave Nothing But Paw Prints to really remind people when they come to the beach on a lovely sunny day such as this to keep that in the front of their minds.
1: If we move to Dunleary then, it was given a poor quality rating despite 14 out of 16 samples taken in 2025 returning excellent quality. What's happening there?
5: So yes, it was very unfortunate. The Dunleary baths, a lot of investment had gone in, and really disappointing to see those two poor results. the classification system works to protect bathers' health. So, unfortunately, we will have a restriction notice up to advise bathers not to swim in Dunleary for this season. The issues there are, again, collection systems and overflows, which Ishgairn and Dunleary County Council are working on to try and address. And again, it's the dog fouling there as well. So we'd really encourage the Leave No Paw Prints campaign to be at the front of people's minds this summer as people are out and about enjoying the sunny weather.
1: Dr. Jenny Deacon, Programme Manager with the Environmental Protection Agency. Thank you. Justin, it's back to you.
0: Andrew, before you go there, did you find out what kind of a dog Andy Farrell has there when he was walking this morning?
1: I didn't, Justin. It is quite a large dog now, to be honest with you. I think it is kind of more of the Alsatian type.
0: All right, as befitting the man. All right, Andrew, thank you very much. That's Andrew Lowe, that's Sandymount Strand in Dublin. And Adam Maguire is here now with the business news.
6: Thanks, Justin. Well, it's that time of year, and if you haven't already asked your boss for time off for a summer break, chances are you'll be doing so soon. But matching what the employee wants with what the employer needs is not always straightforward. So what are the rights and responsibilities involved in taking time off? Shiva Rush is head of Lewis Silkins Dublin office. She joins us in studio now to help shed some light on this. So Shiva, at a very basic level, how do workers know what they're entitled to in terms of the amount of leave they can take?
7: Well, it's set out by law. So the statute that governs annual leave is called the Organisation of Working Time Act, and that governs rest break, Sunday working and annual leave as well. The minimum entitlement for, say, full-time workers or people who work 1,360 hours in a year is 4 working weeks. For people who potentially work part-time, it's also 4 working weeks. So if you have somebody who works 3 days a week, they'd be entitled to 12 days because that would be 4 of their working weeks. The calculation that there's 3 calculations, 2 are quite confusing, but I suppose the easiest one for people who work seasonally or very part-time would be 8% of the hours worked. So it's based on the amount of time that they've worked.
6: So an employer has to give a certain amount of time off depending on how much
7: Correct.
6: You work. But are they required to give you the time off when you ask for the particular dates you want?
7: And not necessarily, Adam. So employers are required to consult with employees a month before the scheduled leave. So if it doesn't suit, for instance, if there are seasonal requirements or if they can't get cover, for instance, they could be entitled to say no. But I suppose we advise a lot of employer clients, and our advice would always be to have a policy so that employees ask for leave in good time and that arrangements can be worked out, because the obligation is on the employer to exercise due diligence to make sure that employees are taking their leave. You should not let employees roll over their leave if it can be helped, because it's a health and safety issue. You have to, marry the employee's right to rest and recreation along with looking at their family responsibilities, for instance. So it really is something that should be consulted and discussed and have a clear policy communicated on it.
6: If an employee feels that maybe their employer is being unreasonable or unfair and refusing a particular request, is there any recourse or any way they can kind of resolve that?
7: Well, like all statutory rights, we would call them basic legal rights, you can go to the Workplace Relations Commission and bring a complaint under the Organisational Working Time Act. However, there are a lot of claims, there is a backlog, it might not come up for hearing for kind of 3 to 6 months, at which stage the leave year may well have expired, so it's not a great way to try to work things out. So really important on employers to have and communicate policies on annual leave, to be diligent about making sure employees take their leave, to avoid that situation arising.
6: You mentioned in terms of the end of the leave period. What happens if you get to the end point and an employee has days left over because they couldn't take that time off? Can they lose those days?
7: Two interesting points on this. And the first is that the leave year in the Organisation Working Time Act is actually from the 31st of March to the 1st of April, whereas most employers, their leave year will be the calendar year. And also, yes, employees can roll over their statutory leave, but it has to be by consent of the employee. So the employer can request the employee to do it, but it has to be by consent with the employee.
6: What happens if you're on annual leave and you get sick?
7: If you have a medical certificate to say you've been sick, it counts as sick leave and the annual leave will be postponed and you can take it at another time. We had an interesting case at EU level from 2009, which basically said if an employee is on long-term sick leave, they do continue to accrue their annual leave, and when they return to work, they have 15 months from the end of the leave year to use up that accrued leave.
6: Okay, very interesting. Shiva Rush, head of Lewis Silkins Dublin office. Thank you very much for that. More business news in the next hour, but that's all for now.
8: Let's get a weather forecast. Mark Bowes at Met Air. Morning, Mark. Good morning, Gavin. Thank you. Well, the weather is going to be a bit more unsettled over the coming few days because that area of high pressure we had, which gave us the nice weather, is actually shifting away a little bit to the west, and we have an area of low pressure to our east. That basically means we have a kind of never-ending northerly airflow, so we are going to see a bit more in the way of cloud, a few showers and some cooler temperatures. So the next few days, we are going to see a little bit more unsettled weather with temperatures a couple of degrees below average. But out there this morning, we do have a good scattering of showers drifting down over the country, of course. There's some sunny spells in there too, and the showers will start to gradually clear away later on this afternoon and into the evening. But of course, that northerly airflow is still with us, so temperatures are going to struggle.
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1: Hello and welcome to Radio Prague International. I'm Sierra Krieger-Wolf. In today's program, we'll hear how Wolfgang Beltraki, once Europe's most notorious art forger, is now exhibiting in Prague. Then we'll discuss the new app based on satellite data that will help cities better adapt to climate change. And finally, we have a feature about the distinct modernist-style Schumbadach houses of the 1960s and 70s. All that and more, but first the news with Ian Willoughby.
2: News.
3: Deputy Prime Minister Karel Havlíček says the Czech government will not increase this year's budget deficit over the country's defense commitments. Novinky.cz reported on Tuesday. Mr. Havlíček said the cabinet would instead seek out expenditures that could be classed as defense spending in projects already approved by the ministries of health, industry, and above all, transport. He did not rule out another possible approach, the placing of such projects directly beneath the Ministry of Defense. Prime Minister Andrej Babiš said on Monday that the government would do everything it could to fulfill the state's commitment as a NATO member to spending 2% of GDP on defense. Czech President Petr Pavel and U.S. officials have criticized the government after the 2026 state budget set defense spending below 2%. President Petr Pavel and Prime Minister Andrej Babiš have agreed to four changes in a proposed list of new Czech ambassadors, the former said on Tuesday, adding that he would not comment on the matter further at present. The previous government approved a list of new ambassadors, but a resolution to that effect was revoked by Mr. Babiš's cabinet in January. At that time, the Minister of Foreign Affairs, Petr Matsinka, said he would choose ambassadors in line with the current government's priorities. The president must put his signature to all ambassadorial appointments. Officers from the Czech police's organized crime unit made 11 arrests in connection with a raid at the Central Military Hospital in Prague on Tuesday. Those detained are suspected of obstruction of justice, fraud, accepting bribes, bribery, forging medical records, and issuing false expert opinions, a representative of the prosecutor's office said in a statement. The news website Odkryto.cz said that the case centered on the falsification of medical reports, and that one of those arrested was a senior consultant. The 81st edition of the Prague Spring Music Festival gets underway at the Smetana Hall of the Czech capital's municipal house on Tuesday evening. The traditional curtain-raising composition, Bedřich Smetana's My Country, will be performed by the Prague Radio Symphony Orchestra. It will be the 11th time the ensemble has opened Czechia's most prestigious classical music event. The Prague Spring Festival will deliver a total of 41 concerts and is set to conclude on the 4th of June. The Disciplinary Committee of the Czech Football Association has awarded victory in last Saturday's game between Slavia Prague and Sparta Prague to the latter by default. Slavia are winning 3-2 at their stadium in Vršovice with only minutes of injury time remaining when the match was abandoned after home fans stormed the pitch and attacked a number of Sparta players. Under Tuesday's ruling, Slavia received the maximum possible fine of 10 million crowns. They were also ordered to play their next four league games behind closed doors. And the weather forecast, it should be mainly overcast in Czechia on Wednesday, with an average high temperature of 13 degrees Celsius. The following days are expected to see similar weather.
1: That was the news, and we turn now to current affairs. For decades, Wolfgang Beltraki fooled the art world with paintings he passed off as lost works by famous artists. Now the German former forger is exhibiting his own paintings in Prague. Ruth Frankova has the story.
4: His works hung in galleries, museums and private collections as supposedly rediscovered masterpieces. However, they were not copies of existing paintings. Beltraki created entirely new works, invented their stories and provenance, and convinced galleries, auction houses and experts around the world that they were authentic. His downfall came when investigators discovered that one supposedly historic painting contained a pigment that did not yet exist at the time it was allegedly created. Beltracchi was later convicted in one of Europe's biggest art forgery scandals. The judge estimated the damages at around 16 million euros, covering only the proven cases. Of his six-year sentence, he served roughly half. Speaking to Czech radio at the opening of his exhibition at Prague's Municipal House, Beltracchi explained that his forgeries were never simple copies. Instead, he says he would absorb a painter's style and create entirely new works in that artistic handwriting.
2: In my last profession as forger, I need normally for the handwriting 10 minutes. I look at the painting and I absorb the handwriting. You know, every painting is movement in color, and the time is important, how to do it. If you make it slowly like this, it's very different than you make it very quick, or left hand or right hand or whatever. And I see that after 5-10 minutes, I look at the painting, I see the handwriting, and then I can make a new one, not a copy, a new one in the same handwriting.
4: Beltracchi says he worked in the styles of around 120 painters across four centuries and claims many of his forged works are still hanging in museums and collections around the world.
2: All my paintings were accepted by all the big experts all over the world. Last year they found one in the National Museum in Madrid. It was there about 33 years near Picasso. And they found three in Japan. Every year they find some.
4: The 75-year-old painter, known for his trademark hat and long grey hair, says he was already selling his own art successfully in the 1970s, but was drawn to a different lifestyle.
2: When I was young, in the 70s, I sold sometimes some paintings from my own hand, and they paid me at that time, for a bigger one, 10,000 Deutschmark. That was the money my father earned in a year, and I was really young. That was not the problem. The problem was not I was not accepted. No, I was a freak. I was always on the road. I was a hippie. I took drugs and I was always on the road. And I bought a lot of paintings, old paintings or master paintings. And after I stopped buying, I make it by myself, some only. It was more easy.
4: Beltracchi says what set him apart from other forgers was his ability to work across many different styles and historical periods, whether creating a pop art painting or working in the style of Leonardo da Vinci. He describes the process as a kind of free method painting, similar to method acting.
2: It's like free method acting, you know? You go inside of the painter and you want to be like him. You want his mind. You want to work in his mind. And in painting, I do that when I paint.
4: But, he says, convincing forgery required years of experience and an almost obsessive attention to detail.
2: You need 10 years experience for don't make mistakes. You know, it's a very, very difficult process. You must be a painter, you must be a restorator, you must be good in science. All these things, all must be 100%. If it's not 100%, you risk prison.
4: Today, Beltracchi continues to move freely between very different artistic styles. That range is on full display in the exhibition Divine Stories, which features more than 80 paintings and sculptures created between 2010 and 2026, exploring themes such as temptation, truth, punishment, and redemption. Most of the works belong to private collectors. The artist says he deliberately avoids developing one recognizable style of his own.
2: I don't like to repeat me. I'm not a factory. I make maybe around 10 or 12 paintings a year, not more. I look what's good for this story, what I want to do, what kind of handwriting I want to paint it. You can say style also, but I don't like this word. I don't have style. Sometimes people ask me when they look around in my exhibition, they say, Mr. Beltracchi, which painting is from you? I say, oh yeah, okay, they're all different.
4: Even today, Beltracchi's work continues to be viewed through the lens of his extraordinary forgery career. Some art historians, however, question parts of his account of those years and argue that he has turned his criminal past into a powerful personal brand. The exhibition Divine Stories, featuring his current paintings, runs at Prague's Municipal House until September.
1: Thank you, Ruth Frankova, for that report. Cities and municipalities in the Czech Republic and Slovakia are gaining a new ally in the fight against climate change. Using freely available European satellite data, Czech and Slovak researchers have developed an app that will help local governments to better respond to drought, overheating, and the decline of urban greenery. Danielle Lazarova has more.
5: The Sat Klima project, developed by researchers from Tomáš Baťa University in Zlín and the Slovak University of Technology in Bratislava, comes at a time when the effects of climate change are becoming increasingly visible at the local level. Rising temperatures, prolonged dry spells, shrinking vegetation cover, and the overheating of paved surfaces are placing growing pressure on urban areas. Municipalities are expected to act preemptively by planting more trees, protecting green spaces, improving water management, and preparing adaptation strategies. Yet many have lacked clear data on which to base those decisions. The Sat Klima project is seeking to change that. Researchers are using imagery from the Sentinel-2 satellite, part of the European Union's Copernicus Earth Observation Programme, to calculate the NDVI index, a widely used indicator of vegetation health. By tracking changes in this index over time, scientists can identify where greenery is deteriorating, where drought risks are increasing, and which parts of a city may require urgent intervention. The main outcome of the project will be a freely accessible online platform designed for municipalities, planners, and residents alike. Users will be able to select a specific town, neighborhood, park, or housing estate on a map and instantly view seasonal or multi-year trends in vegetation health and environmental conditions. They will be able to see the results of action taken and which strategies have failed to work in the past. Andrej Dobrotka, one of the project's developers from the Slovak University of Technology, said the system was built to minimize data demands while maximizing usability.
6: We
4: created user-friendly software that does not require a lot of technical expertise. A person simply selects the respective place on the map, clicks on an area such as a housing estate or a park, and immediately sees seasonal and even multi-year trends.
5: According to Jakub Trojan from the Faculty of Logistics and Crisis Management, who also worked on the project, the aim is to transform complex satellite information into a practical tool for everyday use, a tool that will help mayors to better understand what is happening to their landscape and enable them to respond to those changes in time.
4: The tool is expected to support decisions on what experts call blue-green infrastructure, that is, integrated approaches combining vegetation, water systems, and urban design to cool cities and improve resilience. This can include planting trees, restoring wetlands, improving drainage, creating shaded public spaces, and making smarter long-term investments.
5: Pilot data are already available for 7 cities and towns in Moravia and Slovakia, and a model adaptation strategy with a concrete action plan is also being prepared for a selected area in the Zlín region. With Czechia experiencing the driest spring on record and meteorologists predicting a hot summer, the new app will be able to prove its worth in a matter of weeks.
1: That story from Danielle Lazarova. It's now time for today's feature. Šumperák is the nickname of a type of house built in Czechoslovakia mainly during the 1960s and 70s. Ostensibly modernist, even avant-garde, with its distinctive first-story angled roof and balcony, the story of the Šumperák is in fact far more layered and complicated than it may originally appear. Dominique Yun has the story.
6: You won't find a Šumperák house anywhere in the centre of Prague, as far as I know, or in the centre of most major Czech cities. So I've had to travel out to the suburban district of Čakovice in the north of Prague, and here we have not one, but two of these unusual Šumperáky, which are both symbols of mid-20th century modernism on the one hand, with their distinctive first-story angled roofs, and also much more, because their authorship is kind of a grey area, and their symbolism is a grey area. And the one that I'm looking at right now, this one, according to the neighbours, has just been sold. It's in pristine condition, pretty much, in terms of what they would have looked like in the 1960s or 70s when they were built. But now if we just walk round the corner to the next street, we'll see another one. And here there is a second Šumperák, but this one is different because this one has been renovated with a front porch built onto the outside of it, and also it's got modern insulation on the facade.
7: Šumperák, I would say, it's the essence of this misery of socialist regime a little bit, because you have idea of a modern house, beautiful modern house, which basically has Western forms. This house is basically a copy of 1950s French, American, Brazilian houses.
8: That was Adam Stech, an architecture historian, journalist and curator who documents examples of modern architecture around the world. His response underscores the complex love-hate, fascination-repulsion aspect associated with so-called Šumperáky houses. Estimates suggest around 20,000 were built across Czechoslovakia from the mid-60s to the end of the 1980s, and all based on a do-it-yourself, build-it-yourself purchasable plan drafted by a man named Josef Vaněk. He wasn't an architect, but a draftsman designer who had a basic education and previously trained as a mason in the city of Zlín. By all accounts, an ambitious entrepreneurial man, he ended up working in the eastern Czech town of Šumperk. Pepa Vomáčka has spent decades reporting on the history of Czech architecture. He takes us back to the roots of the Šumperák.
9: Počátkem 50. let se nestavělo vůbec. Nálada byla jiná, nebyly peníze, bylo to poválečná hysterie.
10: At the start of the 1950s, there was no real construction at all in Czechoslovakia. There was a post-war hysteria and there was no money. The first houses did not start being built until the end of the 1950s. Most people built houses without any kind of planning permission in their gardens, courtyards and so on.
9: Na zahradě, na dvorku, někde a tak dále.
8: Tomáš Pospiech is a photographer who chronicles every single possible Šumperák he can find. This has resulted in two books, with a third on the way.
3: Josef Vaněk discovered that there was a big gap in the market, that there was no way for people to construct individual housing if they wanted to. So he decided he would draft 10 plans and publish those in a book.
8: Vaněk then devised the first plan for a family home type V and began offering it to people who were visiting the building authority offices. This soon led to three houses being built according to his plans, the very first of which was commissioned by a lady in the eastern Bohemian municipality of Rapotín, right on the outskirts of the town of Šumperk in Osvobozený Street. Pospiech contacted the lady, a Mrs. Kocorková, as part of his research.
3: Mrs. Kocorková is still with us and is a very active lady, and she claims that many of the features of these houses were the result of her input.
8: It all sounds very individualistic and entrepreneurial, with restrictions against this type of conduct loosened during the liberalization era of mid-1960s Czechoslovakia, which in turn enabled small attempts at a revival of Czechoslovakia's First Republic position as an architectural powerhouse. Architecture historian Adam Stech again.
7: The first half of the 20th century is one of the best eras of Czech architecture. Historians always said that Czechs, we had three main architecture eras. It was Gothic, Baroque, and then Modernism of the 1920s and 1930s.
8: Then, of course, came the 1948 communist putsch, which put an end to modernism, to be replaced by Soviet-style so-called social realism. But in the West, modernism continued unabated. In 1947, Brazilian architect Oscar Niemeyer, one of the key figures in modernist architecture, built something known as the Small Hillside House in Rio de Janeiro, Brazil. The futuristic design featured an angled, mouth-like second floor, the likes of which undoubtedly served as the inspiration for Czech Šumperáky. Adam Stech explains.
7: And post-war modernism is much more fun, I would say. It's much more enjoyable in shapes and kind of different shapes, which also was because new construction techniques were invented and the concrete had new technologies how to use it. So the shapes of post-war modernism are more, I would say, organic, sculptural, and so on.
8: In 1958, the Brussels World's Fair, Expo 58, became a key turning point, necessitating that communist Czechoslovakia present itself to the world as something more than a social realist factory. Czechoslovak architects František Cubr, Zdeněk Pokorný and Josef Hrubý created a groundbreaking design for a pavilion building, a circular futuristic structure, again with a mouth-like orifice on a raised second story. Adam Stech again.
7: And they were able to find the continuity again with the modern architecture, because these architects, they were educated in the time of the really great modern architects during the 30s.
8: A year later, the Šumperák began to come to life. Adam Stech relates the history.
7: At the end of the 50s, there was the architect Vladimír Kalivoda. This architect was from Valašské Meziříčí, and he is one of the few architects at the time they built single family houses, because the typology of single family house was basically vanished after the Second World War. Was something again considered non-socialist, like elitist, like a bourgeois, and there were some little exceptions, and Vladimír Kalivoda built few houses.
8: The houses were in Litovel in eastern Bohemia and had many features of what would become Šumperáky. Pepa Vomáčka explains.
9: Stavitel, který se jmenoval Josef Vaněk, viděl tu stavbu.
10: Architect Josef Vaněk in the early 60s spotted one of these buildings and asked to see the plans. He made some adaptations and began selling these for 875 crowns. Which was nothing, even in those days.
9: 57 korun, což bylo i tenkrát skoro zadarmo.
8: Avant-garde credentials aside, the houses were in fact designed to be cheap and easy to construct. Pepa Vomáčka again.
9: To si musel každý udělat sám, stačili na to tři lidi, stavili to, řekněme, dva měsíce.
10: Everyone had to build it themselves. Three people were enough labor. They took around 2 months to build, and the total material and labor costs were around 100 to 120,000 Czech crowns, which is remarkably cheap by today's standards.
9: Cena 100 000 až 120 000 korun, což je na dnešní poměry neuvěřitelné.
8: Photographer and art historian Tomáš Pospěch found that terminal communist era material shortages had an effect on the assembly kit-like nature of Šumperáky.
11: Když jsem ten projekt začal realizovat, tak jsem zjistil, že každý ten dům je výrazně jiný.
3: When I started my project investigating Šumperáky, I discovered that each house was distinctive and different, and that the house was a great representation of a particular period between the 1960s and 70s. This was a time when all architects had to be employed, and no one was allowed to be self-employed, and where no building companies existed which you could call up to build you a house, meaning that everyone built houses themselves. And when there was a permanent shortage of building materials, people got very inventive.
8: Meanwhile, debates have continued over the years about whether Josef Vaněk appropriated and adapted Vladimír Kalivoda's

0: between themselves.
1: Další si to tak různě kopírovali, přebírali mezi sebou.
2: After the 1968 Soviet invasion came the infamous normalization era, but modern architecture survived in Czechoslovakia, especially of the then ubiquitous brutalist variety. According to Pepa Vomáčka, the avant-garde šumperák was never deemed dangerous to the authorities.
3: Šumperáky nikomu nevadily. Až teď, po roce 90, řada lidí si myslí, že...
4: Šumperáky weren't problematic to anyone. Only after the 1990s did some people start seeing them as ugly. Of course, people made custom changes to the color or materials and so on, and the results weren't always successful. But I do think the original design wasn't bad.
3: Ne vždycky to dopadlo pěkně, ale ten původní koncept nebyl špatný.
2: One myth was that šumperáky were not problematic because they were built by communist functionaries. After all, who could afford to build a custom-made house in communist Czechoslovakia? But Tomáš Pospěch discovered this was not necessarily the case.
1: Já jsem se mnohdy, když jsem pořizoval ty rozvody, setkával s tím, že se říkalo...
0: During my interviews, I'd often heard that šumperáky were built by communists for themselves. But the research proved the opposite. Far fewer communists had šumperáky than existed among the population. They certainly were not built by those who did not go along with the regime, and it tended to be people in small towns and villages.
1: Spíše si to stavěli lidé na vesnicích a malých městech.
2: Rather, it tended to be craftsmen or handymen, well-off people, factory bosses, butchers, those who operated certain state businesses, as Adam Štěch noted.
5: I would say these people were mostly higher-ranking officials from, I would say, you know, JZD and these like agriculture unions or some people from some factories who had some leading positions and so on.
2: Designer Josef Vaniak managed to get coverage of his ideas in contemporary newspapers and magazines, which helped considerably to improve sales. According to Tomáš Pospěch, Vaniak's efforts were simply molded to fit the current communist narrative.
1: Dokonce i oficiální komunistická strana se tím jako kdyby chlubila.
0: The Communist Party even boasted about this effort, citing it as an example of the modernization of rural areas. His daughter says that he would come home and there'd be 10 or 20 people waiting for him to buy a plan.
1: A před brankou už čekalo 10-20 lidí.
2: Spotting a šumperák today, they certainly appear modernist and funky, but are they actually practical places to live? Alas, as Tomáš Pospěch noted, countless basic practical problems blight these buildings with their 95-centimeter thick front facing balconies.
1: Toto byl ten nejzajímavější prvek na tom domu. Většina lidí se ten dům pořizovala.
0: This was ostensibly the most interesting element about the house. Most people built the house because of the balcony and concurrent windows. But when I interviewed people during photographing for my book, then I would hear, for example, someone say, "Oh yes, since I stopped smoking, I haven't stood out on that balcony for 20 years." And his wife replied to him, "That's because you're not the one who washes the windows." In fact, those were the two main reasons to go there, to smoke or to wash the windows.
1: Nebo tam jdete umýt okna, ale jinak to nepotřebujete.
2: Adam Štěch agreed.
5: You would say maybe you would turn the house 180 degrees to have balcony to your garden, but basically most of the šumperáks, the balcony is at the front. When was really hot days and sun, the balcony has no really proper covering, so you are basically melted in the sun on the balcony.
2: Indeed, the reverse sides of šumperáky are far less impressive. One might even call them ugly. So there's no choice but to face forward with little privacy and a near useless balcony. In any event, šumperáky continue to be objects of curiosity well into the 21st century, even fetching high prices on the market. But Adam Štěch is careful to place their increasingly iconic status in the proper context.
5: And what I don't like on šumperák is the fact, not the shape, like, the shape is fun, you know, because it's inspired by these houses from Western societies, but I don't like that it's celebrated as something super original in Czech. It's not really true, you know. I had this feeling it's like this kind of Zimmermann-style architecture, you know. It's like really depicts the ethos of Czechs somehow.
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0: Welcome to God's Mighty Word with John Reed. Today, you'll hear how God's power can work more effectively in your life and the keys to His promises becoming real for you.
1: Hi, this is John Reed. Thanks for joining God's Mighty Word today. We've been looking at the book of Colossians, and it's really important for us as believers to go through especially the New Testament, verse by verse, chapter by chapter. If you skip all around the Bible randomly, well, that's better than not reading it at all, I will say. However, just like a document, a legal document, which the Bible is, it's our legal document in the spiritual court, we need to understand what it says. And one of the great privileges we have in the New Testament is understanding the Word of God for ourselves. Yes, teachers are great, pastors are great, preachers are great, but none of them are a substitute for you understanding and studying the Word of God yourself. We shouldn't be in a place where we just take what somebody else says the Word of God says as gospel. We need to see what it says for ourselves, for every individual, for each one of us. So that's why we're doing this. We're looking, again, Colossians chapter 1. We've looked through verse 12, and now we're going to look at verse 13, and it talks about the wonderful salvation that we've received. In verse 13 says, "For He has rescued us and has drawn us to Himself from the dominion of darkness, and has transferred us to the kingdom of His beloved Son, in whom we have redemption because of the sacrifice, resulting in the forgiveness of our sins and the cancellation of sin's penalties." Now, I read that out of the Amplified Version because sometimes that will expand some of our understanding of what it says. But again, what we have to see here is the epistles are, in essence, God's instruction manual to you and I as to how to live our Christian life. And every day that we'll read the Word of God, you will find something that will bless you and help you that day. I guarantee it. If you'll take more than just a few minutes a day and open up the Word of God and start reading, you will find every day a verse that inspires you, a verse that helps you, a verse that encourages you. And that's why I love here verse 13. Not only did Jesus rescue us from the domain of darkness, but He also has brought us to Himself. Now, it's one thing to rescue somebody from a real bad trial or an accident and then just walk away and leave them and not care about what goes on with the rest of their lives. But no, thank God, Jesus rescued us from the domain of darkness and then has brought us into His kingdom. And we know that the kingdom of darkness is the spiritual deadness. It is the life without God, which is darkness. And thank God Jesus says, "I am the true light, which has come into the world." And that's why when you heard the gospel, suddenly it seemed like a light went on in your heart that, oh, this is right. This is the truth. This is what I need in my life. But now we're going to go back and see what we says here about Jesus. In verse 14, "in whom we have redemption, the forgiveness of sins." Thank God that's where everything we have with Jesus starts. Thank God there's a lot more on top of that, but we can never get away from the basic, most important thing we have from God, the forgiveness of sins. And some of you may feel tonight, oh my gosh, John, I wish God would forgive me. I've done this, I've done it 100 times. Every time I did this sin, I promised God I'd never do it again, and He can't forgive me anymore. Well, first of all, you can't tell God what He can and can't do. He said He will forgive you. So even if you've done the same thing 1,000 times, His Word says He forgives you. Now, we have a part to do too. We have to repent and come to God and say, "God, I'm sorry, help me get over this." We can't just willy-nilly just say, "Hey, you know, this is great. I know God will forgive me. I'll just go ahead and, you know, just do what I want because God has to forgive me." No, now if you read the book of Galatians, you'll see that that isn't a very safe or proper attitude to have. But on the other hand, those of us who really are seriously trying to live for God, look, we're not going to obtain perfection in this world. Yeah, we can try, we can do our best, but our righteousness is from God. We have Jesus' righteousness. We don't put on our own righteousness. You know, you don't get saved and then suddenly have to earn your own righteousness and wear your own righteousness. We stand before God in His righteousness. However, we've got to do our best to live ourselves the best that we know how and the best we can. But God understands we're never going to be perfect till we get to heaven. Therefore, he's created forgiveness of sins, thank God. And again, that's not just one-time forgiveness. That is every day, every minute, every hour. You have that privilege before God. Now, your emotions are not going to feel it, especially if you're serious about God. I have found that the more serious you are about God, the more you love God, the more it breaks your heart when you disappoint him. The more your emotions and your own self will condemn you and say, oh my gosh, how could you? You just feel so bad and so dirty. But you know what? That's just your feelings. That's not how God looks at you. It says he takes our sins and throws them into the sea of forgetfulness. It says as far as the east is from the west, that's how far he removes our transgressions from us. So it's time, if you've been struggling with condemnation, and you've been struggling with maybe that same thing over and over, or just plain feeling like you're disappointing God, you need to stand up to those feelings and say, the Word of God says, I have forgiveness. Especially 1 John chapter 1. It says, if we confess our sins, he is faithful and just to forgive us our sins and to cleanse us from all unrighteousness. Now, if you take that verse literally, which I do, that means if you confessed and he didn't forgive it, then he's not being faithful and just. We know God cannot be unfaithful and unjust. So then the converse of that verse must be true, that no matter how bad you feel and how dirty and how sinful you have been or whatever you did was, his word says that if we confess, he forgives us. And when he forgives you, you're not on probation. You're not on, well, you know, you're forgiven, but these next 2 weeks are real critical for you not to do it again. No. He's forgiven. You're forgiven once and for all. And if you miss it again, you just keep getting back up. Just like learning to walk. When a child first learns to walk, how many times does he stumble? Many times. But a good parent's not going to say, oh, come on, kid. If you can't get it the first time, you're never going to get it. No. A good parent will sit there and encourage every step of the way. And every time that child falls down, a good parent will help him up. Say, that's okay. Let's go for it again. Let's try again. Well, that's the same way your Heavenly Father is. So what we need to do is, and this is the key of reading the Word of God. Your mind and your emotions are not going to give you the truth of God. But the Word of God will cut through all that. It says in Hebrews that the Word of God is alive and powerful. And so when you're overcome by guilt and condemnation and fear that you're not good enough for God and fear that God's mad at you and he's not going to answer your prayers, guess what? That's when you need to say, I'm going to read the Word of God. Because those words are the truth. Jesus says, thy word is truth. So let's take the truth of the Word of God over our feelings of condemnation. Amen? Okay, look at verse 15. For he is the image of the invisible God, the firstborn of all creation. You wonder what God's like? Just look at the Gospels and the life of Jesus. You know, the first thing I see when I see Jesus in the Gospels is I see, first of all, somebody who loves us. He loved everyone when he was on the earth. He loves us all today. But here, God is saying that the life of Jesus that he lived on this earth is the exact representation of the nature of God in heaven. So, let's look at the Word of God. We know that Jesus was loving, but he was also serious. He was serious about people following him. He hated sin, but he was quick to forgive. He was loving and kind, joyful, peaceful. So if you need a picture of what God in heaven is like, look at Jesus in the Gospels, because Jesus is the image of the invisible God. Verse 16 says, for by him all things were created, both in the heavens and on the earth, visible and invisible, whether thrones or dominions or rulers or authorities. All things have been created through him and for him. Just think, that God that you're praying to every day, the God that we love, is powerful enough to create the entire universe. So why do we think he's not powerful enough to handle that problem in your life? You say, well, John, it's still there. I've been praying. Well, if there's something going on that you need answer to, but you're not getting the answer, you do exactly what we're doing now. We're going to the Word of God, because the Word of God will give us correction and instruction as to how God operates. That goes back to the earlier point I was talking about, forgiveness of sin. We need to go back and see what the Word of God says, because that is truth. And if the Word of God says something, we can take that over our feelings and over our emotions. Well, if we're not seeing answers to prayer like we need, then it's time to go back to the Word of God and start looking for a reason. And start saying, all right, God, and pray this just before you sit down with the Word of God. Say, Lord, I need to get closer to you. some of these things aren't working in my life. I'm not seeing an answer to prayer here. So show me in your word, show me through prayer what I need to do to get myself in a place where I can receive that blessing, where I can see myself getting closer to you, where I can do the things you want me to do so that you can then bless me with the things you've promised me with. The Word of God is our instruction manual. He goes on to say in verse 17, He is before all things, and in Him all things hold together. He is also the head of the body, the church, and He is the beginning, the firstborn from the dead, so that He Himself will come to have first place in everything. Isn't it then normal for Jesus to request that He be first place in our lives? He's first place in the universe. He's the firstborn from the dead. God Himself has put Him to have first place in everything in the universe. So it's our job to say, Lord, I'm putting You first place in my life. See, then when we do that, then these things start to work. I found that when I'm not living for God the way I should, when I'm just kind of keeping certain areas reserved where I don't want God, you know, dealing with or getting in the way with, well, then my Christian life starts to get stale and things just don't work the way they should. But when I say, you know what, Lord, I need to get closer. I'm going to make You Lord of everything. I'm not just going to have certain designated areas that You're Lord of, and then the rest of it's up, you know, it's mine. Now let's make Him Lord of everything. Now look at this here, verse 19. For it was the Father's good pleasure for all the fullness to dwell in Him. In other words, in Jesus, all the fullness of God dwelt. In verse 20, and through Him to reconcile all things to Himself, having made peace through the blood of His cross, through Him, I say, whether things on earth or things in heaven. So this is kind of the background. This is what was going on in the mind of God when He was thinking about the plan of salvation and thinking about creation. You say, well, yeah, I know God's big and I know He's great and I know He rules the universe. But now look at verse 21. And although you were formerly alienated and hostile in mind, engaged in evil deeds, yet He has now reconciled you in His fleshly body through death, in order to present you before Him holy and blameless and beyond reproach, if indeed you continue in the faith firmly established and steadfast, and not moved away from the hope of the gospel that you have heard, which was proclaimed in all creation under heaven, and of which I, Paul, was made a minister. Now again, that's three verses altogether. But again, it's recapping the two things we've just talked about. God has made this wonderful plan. And even though we were formerly alienated and hostile to God, engaged in evil deeds, we have been reconciled through the death of Jesus in order that we can be presented before God holy, blameless, and beyond reproach. But again, we have something to do. It's not just something that, oh, gee, God, that's nice. Thanks, that's great. I'm going to go do my own thing. When God has done all this, He doesn't ask us to pay Him back. He doesn't ask us to earn salvation. But once He's given us this wonderful free gift, He then says, now you have an obligation to live for Me with all of your heart. And you know, it's kind of like a marriage. No husband, no wife could ever earn the love of their spouse, but that spouse pledges their love to them for the rest of their life. It's not earned, it's given. But marriage doesn't work really well when one of the spouses is committed and the other one is not committed. Then you start to have a lot of problems. But when two people are committed to each other with all their hearts, they'll work through those issues. And seeing a lot of times the Bible talks about our relationship with God in a way He talks about a marriage, especially in Ephesians chapter 5, where He's saying that God Himself has pledged Himself to us for an eternity. Now He just asks us not to earn it, not to pay Him back, but to pledge our faithfulness and our love back to Him. And yes, of course, you're going to make mistakes. We're going to make mistakes every day. God understands it. But the key is the heart. Is the heart really saying, you know, God, I'm going to try my best. I may fall 100 times a day, but I'm going to keep getting back up and serving You. Or is the heart saying, well, this is great. I can have this great thing with God, but, you know, I'll just kind of cruise through it. And just when I feel like getting serious with God, I will. And when I don't, I won't. And, well, that doesn't work very good. Now, that doesn't mean the marriage is over in a real world. Sometimes it is, but it makes it rough. And with God, that's what makes your relationship with God rough. Because God's not changing. God's not going to lower expectations for you when He has the higher expectations for other believers. He's not going to just have a special dispensation for you because you don't want to give yourself 100% to God. You just rather just kind of half-heartedly. He's not going to say, all right, John, that's okay. You know, I'm requiring everyone else in the world to serve me with all their hearts when they come to me, but that's okay. You can do what you want and just, you know, come back around in a few years when you're ready or whenever you're done messing around. Now, there's no set of rules. But if we will then dedicate ourselves to God with all of our hearts, that's when you start to see the things of the Word of God start to grow in your life. That's when we'll start to see the power of God and the character of God moving in our lives. We could just sit around and just kind of treat the Bible like a holy book and never open it up and just put it on the coffee table and say, oh, what that nice family Bible sitting on the Bible on the desk. And, you know, yeah, we respect God around here. And yet our Christian life will be cold and kind of crusty and dead and kind of not enjoyable. Well, that's no fun. I mean, come on, God is a dynamic person. You're a dynamic person. He wants to have a dynamic friendship, relationship with you. But that can only happen if then we're going to respond to what he's asking us to do. Well, again, that's what we're seeing here in the Word of God. And then it says, of which I, Paul, was made a minister. Thank God, God's called you. Every one of us has a gift. Every one of us has been granted gifts to use in the gospel, whether it's a teacher, singing, a helper, a pastor, an evangelist, giving, charity. There's a lot of ways that God asks us then to use the gifts. But the most important thing is, as Paul said, I was made through the power of God. And that's what's going to make you effective as a minister also. You can't make yourself into a minister. Now, you can go to Bible college. I went to two Bible colleges. But it wasn't me who made myself into a minister. It was God. And all I did is just say, God, I'm going to try my best and let God do the work. And in every area of your life, whether it's religious, whether it's the spiritual life or your natural life, you know, if you want to be the best architect you want to be, if you want to be the best lawyer you can be, God will help you. Because that's part of what God does. The Holy Spirit inside of you will help you be the best business person you can be, the best sales clerk, the best doctor. God wants to help you in all the areas of your life. See, that's the reward we get when we give ourselves wholeheartedly to God. It's not just, oh, I'm just going to try my best, God, and oh, this is so hard. It's just an endurance race to see how long I can obey the Word of God before I finally fall and stumble. No. Oh, boy, when we really get into that place with God, where we're giving him 100%, you'll start to find God blessing areas of your life you never expected. Well, Matthew 6:33 says, seek ye first the kingdom of God and his righteousness, and all these things shall be added to you. Well, a lot of those things, they're not just spiritual things. He didn't just say all spiritual things will be added to you. He said all these things. And if you look earlier in that chapter of Matthew 6, he's talking about physical things and what we eat and what we wear. And so I believe God wants to bless you in every area of your life. Now, unfortunately, we live in earth, and everything's not perfect in earth yet. So in verse 24, Paul says, now I rejoice in my sufferings for your sake, and in my flesh I do my share in behalf of his body, which is the church, in filling up which is lacking in Christ's afflictions. Of this church I was made a minister according to the stewardship from God, bestowed on me for your benefit, so that I might fully carry out the preaching of the Word of God. That is such a powerful verse for those in the ministry. That is such a powerful verse for those who believe that we're doing our best to use our spiritual gifts. For any of us who are doing anything for God, whether it's full-time, part-time, volunteer, doesn't matter. You were made a minister according to the stewardship from God. See, when you use your gift from God, when you fulfill what God wants you to do, it's just a stewardship. That's your job. That's what he's given you to do. We don't have to think like, hey, this is the greatest thing in the world. I'm actually obeying God. No, that's just our job. And then it says that God bestowed on him for others' benefit. When we get our mind on others instead of ourselves, I find that we're a lot happier. I also find that our ministry is a lot more effective. And when I say ministry, I'm not just talking preaching and teaching. I'm talking any kind of ministry. Music ministry, giving ministry, helping ministry, cleaning the church ministry, it doesn't matter. But when we do it with our eyes on others, you know, sometimes we can get real prideful, can't we? And I'm this, and my spiritual gift is this. You know, in 1 Corinthians chapter 12, it talks a lot about the spiritual gifts. And then 13 and 14 chapters of 1 Corinthians about how sometimes people say, hey, I'm this great spiritual giant and I have these wonderful gifts and you're just some lowly little, you know, clerk or lowly little, you know, nursery worker. That's not how God looks at it. God looks at every gift just as important. And so your gift, your ministry from God is just as important as anybody else's. If you're in the choir, if you're watching the nursery, your job in the sight of God is just as important as that preacher that is on TV Sunday morning, or the pastor in your church. According to God, your ministry is just as important, and it's your stewardship. But here it says again, it was bestowed on us. Just think of that, bestowed. You didn't earn it. You didn't just suddenly get good enough one day to be used by God. It was given to you. It was bestowed upon you. So what I would do today if I were you, I'd say, Lord, help me walk in the gifts you've called me to. Help me walk in what you've called me to do. Thank you for the stewardship you've given me. Help me fulfill it. Help me walk in it. Help me to understand it and to use it properly. And remember, your gift doesn't have a quantity to be useful. Whether you're ministering to one, two, three, or hundreds, doesn't matter. To God, it's just as important. A lot of times people say, well, unless I do some big, high-profile ministry for God, it can't be that useful. And God could get by without it. He could find somebody else. No, God chose you. And it's just as important whether it's one person, two people. You know, if you've been called to teach the Word of God, it's just as important to teach two or three people at a time, or somebody in a prison, or somebody in a nursing home, as it is for somebody to get up in front of a whole football stadium and preach to 100,000 people at once. Now, in the mind of people, that's two different levels, but in the mind of God, it's the same. So today, reach out to God and say, God, I'm excited about the gift, the ministry you've given me, and I'm going to walk in. And help me to know it, help me to use it, and see, then the next thing is, just like any other gift, it isn't perfected right away, is it? No. You know, someone may have a gift to play basketball, but they certainly develop it through years and years of practice. And so your gift too. Just because you're gifted in something doesn't mean you can just roll it out there whenever it's needed without working on it. You know, even Paul told Timothy, who was called to be a teacher, study to show yourself approved. So whatever your gift is, whatever your ministry is, work on it, do your best, study it. And that's what Paul's talking about here. Using and walking in the gifts and the ministry he's given to us. Now, this chapter ends with another one of these, what I call behind the scenes, before time began, accounts of what happened. Verse 26, that is the mystery which has been hidden from the past ages and generations before Jesus, but has now been manifested to his saints, to whom God willed to make known what is the riches of the glory of this mystery among the Gentiles. And here it is, which is Christ in you, the hope of glory. This is one of the most important things that as believers we're missing. Yes, Jesus is inside of our hearts. Yes, we're saved because he lives inside of us. But the life of God is in you. Just think about that. The power of God, the nature of God is in you. Well, it certainly doesn't feel like it, but that's because we got to develop it by getting close to God and seeking God and knowing God more. But that's what the life of God is in you, is designed to do, is that through the power of the Holy Spirit, God is inside of you, walking with you through your life, giving you counsel, strength, joy, peace. Man, this is what the gospel is. It's exciting. This is how God designed it. Christ in you, the hope of glory. Then verse 28 says, we proclaim him, admonishing every man and teaching every man with all wisdom, so that we may present every man complete in Christ. Yes, it's a process. We need to study. We need to draw close to God. But wow, the goal is not just to get to heaven and then live happily ever after. The goal is, let's get God moving in our lives now. Let's get heaven moving in our hearts while we're living on this earth today. Christ in you, the hope of glory, the hope of heaven, the hope of eternity. Eternal life is not just living forever. It's the life of the eternal one in you forever. Hallelujah. And of course, thank God when it's in you, your spirit will live forever with God. Then verse 28, again, we proclaim him, admonishing every man and teaching every man with all wisdom, that we may present every man complete in Christ. For this purpose also I labor. That's his ministry. But then he says again, striving according to his power. Not his own strength, not his own wisdom, not his own ability, but his power, God's power, Christ's power, which mightily works within me. And you know what? It can mightily work within you too. Just challenge you to seek God with all of your heart, to study the Word of God, to draw close to God every day. Look all He's done for you. He doesn't ask you to pay Him back. He just asks you to give yourself 100% to Him. And as you do that, it's much better than just following our principles. It's not just much better than having the right doctrine. You will start to sense the power and the presence of God inside of you every day. That's what God wants, and that's what makes it exciting.
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1: Hello and welcome to Radio Prague International. I'm Sierra Krieger-Wolf. In today's program, we'll hear how Wolfgang Belczaki, once Europe's most notorious art forger, is now exhibiting in Prague. Then we'll discuss the new app based on satellite data that will help cities better adapt to climate change. And finally, we have a feature about the distinct modernist-style Schumbadach houses of the 1960s and 70s. All that and more, but first the news with Ian Willoughby.
0: News.
2: Deputy Prime Minister Karel Havlíček says the Czech government will not increase this year's budget deficit over the country's defense commitments. Novinky Dacisa reported on Tuesday. Mr. Havlíček said the cabinet would instead seek out expenditures that could be classed as defense spending in projects already approved by the ministries of health, industry, and above all, transport. He did not rule out another possible approach, the placing of such projects directly beneath the Ministry of Defense. Prime Minister Andrej Babiš said on Monday that the government would do everything it could to fulfill the state's commitment as a NATO member to spending 2% of GDP on defense. Czech President Petr Pavel and U.S. officials have criticized the government after the 2026 state budget set defense spending below 2%. President Petr Pavel and Prime Minister Andrej Babiš have agreed to four changes in a proposed list of new Czech ambassadors, the former said on Tuesday, adding that he would not comment on the matter further at present. The previous government approved a list of new ambassadors, but a resolution to that effect was revoked by Mr. Babiš's cabinet in January. At that time, the Minister of Foreign Affairs, Petr Matsenka, said he would choose ambassadors in line with the current government's priorities. The president must put his signature to all ambassadorial appointments. Officers from the Czech police's organized crime unit made 11 arrests in connection with a raid at the Central Military Hospital in Prague on Tuesday. Those detained are suspected of obstruction of justice, fraud, accepting bribes, bribery, forging medical records, and issuing false expert opinions, a representative of the prosecutor's office said in a statement. The news website odkryto.cz said that the case centered on the falsification of medical reports and that one of those arrested was a senior consultant. The 81st edition of the Prague Spring Music Festival gets underway at the Smetana Hall of the Czech capital's municipal house on Tuesday evening. The traditional curtain-raising composition, Bedřich Smetana's My Country, will be performed by the Prague Radio Symphony Orchestra. It'll be the 11th time the ensemble has opened Czechia's most prestigious classical music event. The Prague Spring Festival will deliver a total of 41 concerts and is set to conclude on the 4th of June. The Disciplinary Committee of the Czech Football Association has awarded victory in last Saturday's game between Slavia Prague and Sparta Prague to the latter by default. Slavia are winning 3-2 at their stadium in Vršovice with only minutes of injury time remaining when the match was abandoned after home fans stormed the pitch and attacked a number of Sparta players. Under Tuesday's ruling, Slavia received the maximum possible fine of 10 million crowns. They were also ordered to play their next four league games behind closed doors. And the weather forecast, it should be mainly overcast in Czechia on Wednesday, with an average high temperature of 13 degrees Celsius. The following days are expected to see similar weather.
1: That was the news, and we turn now to current affairs. For decades, Wolfgang Belczaki fooled the art world with paintings he passed off as lost works by famous artists. Now the German former forger is exhibiting his own paintings in Prague. Ruth Frankova has the story.
3: His works hung in galleries, museums, and private collections as supposedly rediscovered masterpieces. However, they were not copies of existing paintings. Belczaki created entirely new works, invented their stories and provenance, and convinced galleries, auction houses, and experts around the world that they were authentic. His downfall came when investigators discovered that one supposedly historic painting contained a pigment that did not yet exist at the time it was allegedly created. Beltracchi was later convicted in one of Europe's biggest art forgery scandals. The judge estimated the damages at around 16 million euros, covering only the proven cases. Of his six-year sentence, he served roughly half. Speaking to Czech radio at the opening of his exhibition at Prague's Municipal House, Beltracchi explained that his forgeries were never simple copies. Instead, he says he would absorb a painter's style and create entirely new works in that artistic handwriting.
4: In my last profession as forger, I need normally for the handwriting 10 minutes. I look at the painting and I absorb the handwriting. You know, every painting is movement in color, and the time is important, how to do it. If you make it slowly like this, it's very different than you make it very quick, or left hand or right hand or whatever. And I see that after 5-10 minutes, I look at the painting, I see the handwriting, and then I can make a new one, not a copy, a new one in the same handwriting.
3: Beltracchi says he worked in the styles of around 120 painters across four centuries and claims many of his forged works are still hanging in museums and collections around the world.
4: All my paintings were accepted by all the big experts all over the world. Last year they found one in the National Museum in Madrid. It was there about 33 years near Picasso. And they found three in Japan. Every year they find some.
3: The 75-year-old painter, known for his trademark hat and long grey hair, says he was already selling his own art successfully in the 1970s, but was drawn to a different lifestyle.
4: When I was young, in the 70s, I sold sometimes some paintings from my own hand, and they paid me at that time for a bigger one, 10,000 Deutschmark. That was the money my father earned in a year, and I was really young. That was not the problem. The problem was not I was not accepted. No, I was a freak. I was always on the road. I was a hippie. I took drugs and I was always on the road. And I bought a lot of paintings, old paintings or master paintings. And after I stopped buying, I make it by myself, some only. It was more easy.
3: Beltracchi says what set him apart from other forgers was his ability to work across many different styles and historical periods, whether creating a pop art painting or working in the style of Leonardo da Vinci. He describes the process as a kind of free method painting, similar to method acting.
4: It's like free method acting, you know? You go inside of the painter and you want to be like him. You want his mind. You want to work in his mind. And in painting, I do that when I paint.
3: But, he says, convincing forgery required years of experience and an almost obsessive attention to detail.
4: You need 10 years experience for don't make mistakes. You know, it's a very, very difficult process. You must be a painter, you must be a restorator, you must be good in science, all these things. All must be 100%. If it's not 100%, you risk prison.
3: Today, Beltracchi continues to move freely between very different artistic styles. That range is on full display in the exhibition Divine Stories, which features more than 80 paintings and sculptures created between 2010 and 2026, exploring themes such as temptation, truth, punishment, and redemption. Most of the works belong to private collectors. The artist says he deliberately avoids developing one recognizable style of his own.
4: I don't like to repeat me. I'm not a factory. I make maybe around 10 or 12 paintings a year, not more. I look what's good for this story, what I want to do, what kind of handwriting I want to paint it. You can say style also, but I don't like this word. I don't have style. Sometimes people ask me when they look around in my exhibition, they say, Mr. Beltracchi, which painting is from you? I say, oh yeah, okay, they're all different.
3: Even today, Beltracchi's work continues to be viewed through the lens of his extraordinary forgery career. Some art historians, however, question parts of his account of those years and argue that he has turned his criminal past into a powerful personal brand. The exhibition Divine Stories, featuring his current paintings, runs at Prague's Municipal House until September.
1: Thank you, Ruth Frankova, for that report. Cities and municipalities in the Czech Republic and Slovakia are gaining a new ally in the fight against climate change. Using freely available European satellite data, Czech and Slovak researchers have developed an app that will help local governments to better respond to drought, overheating, and the decline of urban greenery. Danielle Lazarova has more.
3: The SAT Klima project, developed by researchers from Tomáš Baťa University in Zlín and the Slovak University of Technology in Bratislava, comes at a time when the effects of climate change are becoming increasingly visible at the local level. Rising temperatures, prolonged dry spells, shrinking vegetation cover, and the overheating of paved surfaces are placing growing pressure on urban areas. Municipalities are expected to act preemptively by planting more trees, protecting green spaces, improving water management, and preparing adaptation strategies. Yet many have lacked clear data on which to base those decisions. The SAT Klima project is seeking to change that. Researchers are using imagery from the Sentinel-2 satellite, part of the European Union's Copernicus Earth Observation Programme, to calculate the NDVI index, a widely used indicator of vegetation health. By tracking changes in this index over time, scientists can identify where greenery is deteriorating, where drought risks are increasing, and which parts of a city may require urgent intervention. The main outcome of the project will be a freely accessible online platform designed for municipalities, planners, and residents alike. Users will be able to select a specific town, neighborhood, park, or housing estate on a map and instantly view seasonal or multi-year trends in vegetation health and environmental conditions. They will be able to see the results of action taken and which strategies have failed to work in the past. Andrej Dobrotka, one of the project's developers from the Slovak University of Technology, said the system was built to minimize data demands while maximizing usability.
5: We
3: created user-friendly software that does not require a lot of technical expertise. A person simply selects the respective place on the map, clicks on an area such as a housing estate or a park, and immediately sees seasonal and even multi-year trends.
6: According to Jakub Trojan from the Faculty of Logistics and Crisis Management, who also worked on the project, the aim is to transform complex satellite information into a practical tool for everyday use, a tool that will help mayors to better understand what is happening to their landscape and enable them to respond to those changes in time.
3: The tool is expected to support decisions on what experts call blue-green infrastructure, that is, integrated approaches combining vegetation, water systems and urban design to cool cities and improve resilience. This can include planting trees, restoring wetlands, improving drainage, creating shaded public spaces and making smarter long-term investments.
6: Pilot data already available for 7 cities and towns in Moravia and Slovakia, and a model adaptation strategy with a concrete action plan is also being prepared for a selected area in the Zlín region. With Czechia experiencing the driest spring on record and meteorologists predicting a hot summer, the new app will be able to prove its worth in a matter of weeks.
1: That story from Danielle Lazarova. It's now time for today's feature. Šumperák is the nickname of a type of house built in Czechoslovakia mainly during the 1960s and 70s. Ostensibly modernist, even avant-garde, with its distinctive first-story angled roof and balcony, the story of the Schumpadok is in fact far more layered and complicated than it may originally appear. Dominique Yoon has the story.
5: You won't find a Schumpadok house anywhere in the center of Prague, as far as I know, or in the center of most major Czech cities. So I've had to travel out to the suburban district of Čakovice in the north of Prague, and here we have not one, but two of these unusual Schumpadaki, which are both symbols of mid-20th century modernism on the one hand, with their distinctive first-story angled roofs, and also much more, because their authorship is kind of a grey area, and their symbolism is a grey area. And the one that I'm looking at right now, this one, according to the neighbours, has just been sold. It's in pristine condition, pretty much, in terms of what they would have looked like in the 1960s or 70s when they were built. But now if we just walk round the corner to the next street, we'll see another one. And here there is a second Schumpadok, but this one is different because this one has been renovated with a front porch built onto the outside of it, and also it's got modern insulation on the facade.
7: Schumpadok, I would say, it's an essence of this misery of socialist regime a little bit, because you have idea of a modern house, beautiful modern house, which basically has Western forms. This house is basically a copy of 1950s French, American, Brazilian houses.
8: That was Adam Stech, an architecture historian, journalist and curator who documents examples of modern architecture around the world. His response underscores the complex love-hate, fascination-repulsion aspect associated with so-called Schumpadaki houses. Estimates suggest around 20,000 were built across Czechoslovakia from the mid-60s to the end of the 1980s, and all based on a do-it-yourself, build-it-yourself purchasable plan drafted by a man named Josef Vaněk. He wasn't an architect, but a draftsman designer who had a basic education and previously trained as a mason in the city of Zlín. By all accounts, an ambitious entrepreneurial man, he ended up working in the eastern Czech town of Šumperk. Pepa Vomáčka has spent decades reporting on the history of Czech architecture. He takes us back to the roots of the Šumperák.
9: Počátkem 50. let se nestavilo vůbec. Nálada byla jiná, nebyly peníze, bylo to poválečná hysterie.
10: At the start of the 1950s, there was no real construction at all in Czechoslovakia. There was a post-war hysteria and there was no money. The first houses did not start being built until the end of the 1950s. Most people built houses without any kind of planning permission in their gardens, courtyards and so on.
9: Na zahradě, na dvorku, někde a tak dále.
8: Tomáš Pospiech is a photographer who chronicles every single possible Schumpadák he can find. This has resulted in two books, with a third on the way.
2: Josef Vaněk discovered that there was a big gap in the market, that there was no way for people to construct individual housing if they wanted to. So he decided he would draft 10 plans and publish those in a book.
8: Vaněk then devised the first plan for a family home type V and began offering it to people who were visiting the building authority offices. This soon led to three houses being built according to his plans, the very first of which was commissioned by a lady in the eastern Bohemian municipality of Rapotín, right on the outskirts of the town of Šumperk in Osvobozený Street. Pospiech contacted the lady, a Mrs. Kocorková, as part of his research.
2: Mrs. Kocorková is still with us and is a very active lady, and she claims that many of the features of these houses were the result of her input.
8: It all sounds very individualistic and entrepreneurial, with restrictions against this type of conduct loosened during the liberalization era of mid-1960s Czechoslovakia, which in turn enabled small attempts at a revival of Czechoslovakia's First Republic position as an architectural powerhouse. Architecture historian Adam Stech again.
7: The first half of the 20th century is one of the best eras of Czech architecture. Historians always said that Czechs, we had three main architecture eras. It was Gothic, Baroque, and then Modernism of the 1920s and 1930s.
8: Then, of course, came the 1948 communist putsch, which put an end to modernism, to be replaced by Soviet-style so-called social realism. But in the West, modernism continued unabated. In 1947, Brazilian architect Oscar Niemeyer, one of the key figures in modernist architecture, built something known as the Small Hillside House in Rio de Janeiro, Brazil. The futuristic design featured an angled, mouth-like second floor, the likes of which undoubtedly served as the inspiration for Czech Šumperáky. Adam Štech explains.
7: And post-war modernism is much more fun, I would say. It's much more enjoyable in shapes and kind of different shapes, which also was because new construction techniques were invented and the concrete had new technologies how to use it. So the shapes of post-war modernism are more, I would say, organic, sculptural, and so on.
8: In 1958, the Brussels World's Fair, Expo 58, became a key turning point, necessitating that communist Czechoslovakia present itself to the world as something more than a social realist factory. Czechoslovak architects František Trubr, Zdeněk Pokorný and Josef Hrubý created a groundbreaking design for a pavilion building, a circular futuristic structure, again with a mouth-like orifice on a raised second story. Adam Štech again.
7: And they were able to find the continuity again with the modern architecture, because these architects, they were educated in the time of the really great modern architects during the 30s.
8: A year later, the Šumperák began to come to life. Adam Štech relates the history.
7: At the end of the 50s, there was the architect Vladimír Kalivoda. This architect was from Valašské Meziříčí, and he is one of the few architects at that time they built single family houses, because the typology of single family house was basically vanished after the Second World War. Was something again considered non-socialist, like elitist, like a bourgeois, and there were some little exceptions, and Vladimír Kalivoda built few houses.
8: The houses were in Litovel in eastern Bohemia and had many features of what would become Šumperáky. Pepa Vomáčka explains.
9: Stavitel, který se jmenoval Josef Vaněk, viděl tu stavbu.
10: Architect Josef Vaněk in the early 60s spotted one of these buildings and asked to see the plans. He made some adaptations, began selling these for 875 crowns. Which was nothing, even in those days.
9: 57 korun, což bylo I tenkrát skoro zadarmo.
8: Avant-garde credentials aside, the houses were in fact designed to be cheap and easy to construct. Pepa Vomáčka again.
9: To si musel každý udělat sám, stačili na to tři lidi, stavili to, řekněme, dva měsíce.
10: Everyone had to build it themselves. Three people were enough labor. They took around 2 months to build, and the total material and labor costs were around 100 to 120,000 Czech crowns, which is remarkably cheap by today's standards.
9: 100,000 až 120,000 korun, což je v dnešní poměry neuvěřitelné.
8: Photographer and art historian Tomáš Pospěch found that terminal communist era material shortages had an effect on the assembly kit-like nature of Šumperáky.
11: Když jsem ten projekt začal realizovat, tak jsem zjistil, že každý ten dům je výrazně jiný.
2: When I started my project investigating Šumperáky, I discovered that each house was distinctive and different, and that the house was a great representation of a particular period between the 1960s and 70s. This was a time when all architects had to be employed, and no one was allowed to be self-employed, and where no building companies existed which you could call up to build you a house, meaning that everyone built houses themselves. And when there was a permanent shortage of building materials, people got very inventive.
11: Kreativní nebo nouzová řešení.
8: Meanwhile, debates have continued over the years about whether Josef Vaněk appropriated and adapted Vladimír Kalivoda's original designs in a fully fair way. In any event, Vaněk's zeal wasn't entirely without consequences, as Adam Štěch recalled.
7: He was actually even accused of some entrepreneurship. You are basically selling the ideas. It's not allowed in our communist society, you know. But somehow he succeeded.
8: Tomáš

0: Šumperák was never deemed dangerous to the authorities.
1: Šumperáky nikomu nevadili. Až teď, po roce 90, řada lidí si myslí, že...
2: Šumperáky weren't problematic to anyone. Only after the 1990s did some people start seeing them as ugly. Of course, people made custom changes to the color or materials and so on, and the results weren't always successful. But I do think the original design wasn't bad.
1: Ne vždycky to dopadlo pěkně, ale ten původní koncept nebyl špatný.
0: One myth was that Šumperáky were not problematic because they were built by communist functionaries. After all, who could afford to build a custom-made house in communist Czechoslovakia? But Tomáš Pospěch discovered this was not necessarily the case.
3: Já jsem se mnohdy, když jsem pořizoval ty rozhovory, setkával s tím, že se říkalo...
4: During my interviews, I'd often hear that Šumperáky were built by communists for themselves. But the research proved the opposite. Far fewer communists had Šumperáky than existed among the population. They certainly were not built by those who did not go along with the regime, and it tended to be people in small towns and villages.
3: Spíše si to stavěli lidé na vesnicích a malých městech.
0: Rather, it tended to be craftsmen or handymen, well-off people, factory bosses, butchers, those who operated certain state businesses, as Adam Štěch noted.
5: I would say these people were mostly higher-ranking officials from, I would say, you know, JZD and these like agriculture unions or some people from some factories who had some leading positions and so on.
0: Designer Josef Vaněk managed to get coverage of his ideas in contemporary newspapers and magazines, which helped considerably to improve sales. According to Tomáš Pospěch, Vaněk's efforts were simply molded to fit the current communist narrative.
3: Dokonce i oficiální komunistická strana se tím jako kdyby chlubila.
4: The Communist Party even boasted about this effort, citing it as an example of the modernization of rural areas. His daughter says that he would come home and there'd be 10 or 20 people waiting for him to buy a plan.
3: A před brankou už čekalo 10-20 lidí.
0: Spotting a Šumperák today, they certainly appear modernist and funky, but are they actually practical places to live? Alas, as Tomáš Pospěch noted, countless basic practical problems blight these buildings with their 95-centimeter thick front-facing balconies.
3: Toto byl ten nejzajímavější prvek na tom domu. Většina lidí ten dům pořizovala.
4: This was ostensibly the most interesting element about the house. Most people built the house because of the balcony and concurrent windows. But when I interviewed people during photographing for my book, then I would hear, for example, someone say, "Oh yes, since I stopped smoking, I haven't stood out on that balcony for 20 years." And his wife replied to him, "That's because you're not the one who washes the windows." In fact, those were the two main reasons to go there, to smoke or to wash the windows.
3: Nebo tam jdete umýt okna, ale jinak to nepotřebujete.
0: Adam Štěch agreed.
5: You would say maybe you would turn the house 180 degrees to have balcony to your garden. But basically most of the Šumperáks, the balcony is at the front. When was really hot days and sun, the balcony has no really proper covering, so you are basically melted in the sun on the balcony.
0: Indeed, the reverse sides of Šumperáky are far less impressive. One might even call them ugly. So there's no choice but to face forward with little privacy and a near useless balcony. In any event, Šumperáky continue to be objects of curiosity well into the 21st century, even fetching high prices on the market. But Adam Štěch is careful to place their increasingly iconic status in the proper context.
5: And what I don't like on Šumperák is the fact, not the shape, like... The shape is fun, you know, because it's inspired by these houses from Western societies. But I don't like that it's celebrated as something super original in Czech. It's not really true, you know. I had this feeling it's like this kind of Timmermans style.

0: kill the ocean.
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The station includes the K4D transceiver with built-in Cat4 automatic antenna tuner, plus the KPA 1500-watt solid-state amplifier. The co-owner, Eric Schwartz, also met with American Radio Relay League senior lab engineer Rick Guervo, callsign Whiskey 1 Charlie India Echo, and digital RF engineer John McCullough, callsign Whiskey 1 Delta Romeo Foxtrot. Schwartz is a key member of the ARRL Clean Signal Initiative Working Group, and they say they're grateful to have Eric and Elecraft for their continued support here at W1AW. Also, don't forget, 2026 ARRL Field Day is coming up in June. It's approaching fast. So is the 4th of July, and it's time to stock up on official 2026 American Radio Relay League Field Day merchandise and own a piece of history with this year's patriotic red, white, and blue design, honoring America's 250th anniversary. 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Finally, get ready for Amateur Radio's biggest annual gathering. Dayton Hamvention 2026 takes place May 15th through the 17th at the Greene County Fair and Expo Center in Xenia, Ohio. General Chairman Brian Markland, callsign November 8, Union Delta Quebec, said volunteers are working hard to make sure this year is the best show yet. This year's theme is Radio Adventure. They go on to say, Radio Adventure has always been about exploration of ideas, technologies, distances, and possibilities, from the earliest spark gap pioneers to today's digital experimenters, satellite operators, contesters, emergency communication specialists, and outdoor enthusiasts. Amateur radio continues to be a gateway to discovery, said Markland. Among the activities taking place is the American Radio Relay League Youth Rally, which returns on Saturday, May 16th. The rally is designed for students aged 21 down to 11 and offers a great opportunity to connect with other young hams. Youth rally activities will be led by ARRL Director of Education and Learning Guy Steve Goodgame, call sign Kilo 5 Alpha Tango Alpha, and volunteers from the American Radio Relay League Collegiate Amateur Radio Program. Pretty cool stuff from this. The students will enjoy an afternoon of hands-on activities, learning, and fun. 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I'll have news coming from Great Britain, but first, news from ICOM. You know, my friends, if you stick around any ham radio conversation, you know that ICOM's just bound to come up. It's because of their legendary quality and reliability. 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
It's a VHF UHF 1.2 gigahertz all-mode transceiver that's built for satellites, Earth-Moon, Earth-bounce, and it's perfect for working weak signals as well. 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It's real-time dual-band scope, full duplex capability, and high output power make it the ultimate transceiver for operators pushing the limits above 50 megahertz. 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That's rsgb.org/AGM at 10 a.m. on Saturday, April the 18th. Pretty cool stuff there. Also in news from Great Britain, learn how RSGB defends the amateur radio spectrum following the formal business of the RSGB 2026 Annual General Meeting. The Society is delighted that spectrum experts Murray Neiman, callsign Golf 6 Juliet Yankee Bravo, and Barry Lewis, callsign Golf 4 Sierra Juliet Hotel, will be joined by the IARU Vice President Thomas Reed, callsign Delta Foxtrot 2 Oscar Oscar, and RSGB General Manager, good friend of mine, Steve Thomas, callsign Mike 1 Alpha Charlie Bravo. They'll be discussing the recent and current threats to the amateur radio spectrum and how the RSGB leads the input into many of the spectrum defenses. RSGB EMC Chair John Rogers, callsign Mike 0 Juliet Alpha Victor, will also talk about potential new major threats to the noise floor. RSGB Propagation Studies Committee Chair Steve Nichols, callsign Golf 0 Kilo Yankee Alpha, will facilitate that discussion. Whether you're new to amateur radio or you've been enjoying it for decades, it's a great opportunity to enjoy an important presentation that you certainly won't want to miss. Finally, in news from Great Britain, if you're attending the NARSA rally on Saturday, pop by and say hello to members of the RSGB team who are going to be attending. The event's taking place at the Norbeck Castle Hotel in Blackpool. As well as RSGB bookstall, you'll find the RSGB Morse Competency Lead As well as RSGB bookstall, you'll also find the RSGB Morse Competency Lead Person, Eric Arkansas, callsign Mike 0 Kilo Zulu Bravo, who will be offering Morse competency tests for those who would like to test their skills. Members of the Society's regional team will also be on hand, as well as RSGB President Bob Beebe, callsign Golf Uniform 4 Yankee Oscar X-Ray, who will be presenting the trophies for the construction competition and best club website at 1:30 p.m. We're going to have great news for you regarding contests, special events, and de-expedition calendar, plus your HF forecast, coming up next. 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It's the ICOM IC705. 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The ICOM IC705 covers high frequency bands plus 6 meters, 2 meters, and the 70 centimeter band. It's compact. It weighs just over 2 pounds. Can you believe that? It also has RF direct sampling for most of the high frequency band and IF sampling for frequencies that are above 25 megahertz. The ICOM IC705, for the love of ham radio. Back to CQ Calling, powered by ICOM for the love of ham radio.
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Louisiana Purchase special event will be on, call sign November 5 Lima. That's November 5 Lima. This is out of Gonzales, Louisiana, Ascension Amateur Radio Club. Plan to just be on 20 meters, right about 14.3 megahertz. Call sign again, November 5 Lima. Also coming up April 16th from 9 Zulu till 1600, call sign Whiskey 6, pardon me, check that, Whiskey 9 Whiskey, that's Whiskey 9 Whiskey, for the Wilbur Wright 159th birthday event. It's out of Newcastle, Indiana, the Amateur Radio Club there. Plan to be right about 14.340 on the 20-meter band, just working voice. Again, 14.340, the call sign Whiskey 9 Whiskey. Also coming up April 17th through April 20th, the Florida State Parks on the Air Contest, call sign Whiskey 4 Alpha Charlie. That's Whiskey 4 Alpha Charlie out of the Nokomis, Florida Amateur Radio Club. They plan to be also on 20 meters, right about 14.337 megahertz. Finally, coming up in the near future, International Marconi Day official stations are out there. One of them is out of Baltimore. Call sign will be Kilo 3 Sierra. That's Kilo 3 Sierra. Plan to be working the HF bands on that one from 1300 to 2100 UTC on April 25th. Also for Marconi Day, call sign Whiskey 2 Golf Sierra Bravo. That's Whiskey 2 Golf Sierra Bravo. They plan to be on a multitude of frequencies, 20 meters about 14.245, 10 meters about 28.5 megahertz, 15, 21.325, and down on 40, right about 7.275 megahertz. Contest calendar, well, there's a lot going on right now. The Texas State Parks on the Air, along with Florida and Georgia and Louisiana, all happening this coming weekend. Work a lot of them out. A lot of contests going on. Also, the Michigan CUSO Party and Ontario CUSO Party, as well as the Quebec CUSO Party, are coming up this weekend. And don't forget as well, the EA Open HF Championships being held out of Spain. This is only going to be on Saturday, and it's also going to be limited to Morse code, I believe. Checking on this one right now. Yes, Morse code. The bands, of course, will be everything but the warp band. So it's going to be 80, 40, 20 meters, 15 meters, and the 10-meter band. And the power limits, they only have QRP at 5 or QRP low power, QRP at 1 watt for CW on the Spain Morse code contest. Pretty cool. The expeditions are winding down from the big peak that we had in January, but there's still quite a few that are pretty good. Western Sahara runs through May 31st. Call sign Sierra 09 Sierra. That's Sierra 09 Sierra. They plan to be working sideband as well as Morse code. Also looking to do Earth Moon Earth Bounce as well as QO 100 digital mode. So be looking for them. 100 watts. Call sign for Western Sahara, Sierra 09 Sierra. Also, Rodriguez Island, 3 Bravo 9 November, that's 3 Bravo 9 November through May 20th. They plan to be 20, 15, and 10, and they're only going to be doing Morse code. 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Low SFIs, but decent conditions on ham radio day and nighttime bands. Look for some fading. Be aware there's going to be some fading out there. Best daytime DX, 15 meters, nighttime 20. Shortwave, good conditions, little fading on bands. Special bands to be listening for, 15 meters and the 19-meter band. That's the show. Wherever you are, God bless you and goodbye, everybody.

0: Behold, the bridegroom cometh. Go ye out to meet him. 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
2: How many of us are simply discouraged? Do we just go on about our business and don't pay any attention to somebody discouraged? Are we called to encourage one another? To admonish one another when that's needed? It's all about relationship. It's all about the connection that God wants to make in our lives and what is our place in that. Oh, God, help me to realize and to have that mentality. You know, we sing the song, "Make Me a Servant." Do we really mean that, or is that just some nice thing where we know we're supposed to say it? We need a lot of help, don't we? But the Lord's helping us. That's what this is. He's teaching us. And maybe some of us right now need to say, wait a minute, my feet have kind of gotten a little bit dirty here. I need them washed. And maybe even this is a little bit of, okay, Lord, wash off some of the dirt so I can go on. We need the willingness to devote our lives to helping one another in relationship to what life is really about, the kingdom of God. But also to receive that and realize we're not up here and everybody else is down there. We're all walking together with the same kinds of needs. May not be the exact same circumstance, but the same needs. We need to learn how to walk together in love. And that's how God has arranged it. Okay? And, well, I mentioned the part about the bath. The bath is coming to Christ. But the washing is what I need on a day-to-day basis. All right? Then he goes, then he says this. When he had finished washing their feet, he put on his clothes and returned to his place. Do you understand what I have done for you? He asked them. Well, obviously, I don't think they did, but they would. You call me teacher and Lord, and rightly so, for that is what I am. Now that I, your Lord and teacher, have washed your feet, you also should wash one another's feet. I have set you an example that you should do as I have done for you. Very truly I tell you, no servant is greater than his master, nor is a messenger greater than the one who sent him. Well, I'll tell you, if the Lord anoints us to do anything, you have a servant anointing us? Seriously? Who do we think we are sometimes? Oh, God. Let's just live out the truth. Honor the one that we say we're serving. And I believe in the measure we are. But we can grow, can't we? Thank the Lord. Nor is a messenger greater than the one who sent him. Now that you know these things, you will be blessed if you do them. Once again, it's not just enough to know the truth. It's a matter of walking it out. Then you have the business about Judas and his plot. It comes to pass, Jesus hands him the bread and so this is the one who's going to betray me, and Judas leaves. Okay? The disciples still don't know what's going on about that. All right? So then he goes down to, oh, you also have the prediction about, well, I want to get to this because he talks about Peter's denial and all of that. All right, now the Son of Man, when Judas was gone back down in 31, Jesus said, now the Son of Man is glorified and God is glorified in him. If God is glorified in him, God will glorify the Son in himself and will glorify him at once. My children, I will be with you only a little longer. You will look for me, and just as I told the Jews, so I tell you now, where I'm going, you cannot come. Of course, he goes on to that in chapter 14. But listen to this. A new command I give you. Now, he had given them a lot of instructions. They had the Old Testament laws. They had all of his instructions. But here's the command that is the most central

love one another. Now, how do you know what that means? As I have loved you, so you must love one another. In other words, in that manner. You need to love one another the way I loved you, is another way to say the same thing. By this, everyone will know that you are my disciples if you love one another. So in this particular gathering, Jesus teaches them the principle of our real identity. Our functional identity is that of a servant. And we're called to serve one another, but in what spirit? You know, theoretically, if the more human nature were to get into the picture, we could serve and be pretty resentful about it. But this obviously doesn't have anything to do with that, does it? This is motivated by the same love that originates in the Father Himself, born in our hearts and in our lives, that empowers us to live in a way that is completely foreign to this world, where we are so connected to one another that that's what our life and our identity is all about. So I thought about some other scriptures. Let's see if I can remember where I was going from here. Lord, help me. Let's say I didn't have time to kind of plan any of this, so that's probably a good thing. If that's how the Lord wants it, that's what it's supposed to be. But praise God. But anyway, Romans 12, I think, is the scripture I was going to. We've used it in so many different ways. There's such rich truth there. But let's just kind of go over that and see the connection. Paul obviously understood all these principles. God had taught him, even though he was an enemy of the cross at the time, or an enemy of Christ. And this is where he begins. In light of all of the glorious things that God has done for you, what should be your response? We've sung this morning about the glorious things that God has done for us. What does that not have some implication as to how we should respond to what He has done? What does He want from us, in other words? Okay, here's where it begins. Therefore, I urge you, brothers and sisters, in view of God's mercy, thinking about that, to do what? To offer your bodies as a living sacrifice, holy and pleasing to God. This is your true and proper worship. Now, I'll make the point I've had to make many times, I guess, or I have made many times. This is a very unusual sacrifice. It's so easy to read this and think about this privately, individually, just me and Jesus. But there's only one sacrifice mentioned here, isn't there? But there are many bodies. What in the world is he talking about? You and I have many bodies here, individual bodies. But what the Lord is looking for is for all of us to come together in such a way that we present one sacrifice to Him. That affirms a connection so that it's not just me, it's you and me. All of us together, we're presenting one sacrifice. How many of you realize this body you've given to Him is set apart for Him and it's holy? Something to think about. The Lord's brought that to my attention in some areas. This body is holy. I need to remember that and use it right. Now, you can go off into Never Never Land with legalism. That's not what I'm talking about. But my reason for living in this body has a divine purpose. And that purpose is a living connection with every one of you. Okay? Well, obviously, as we pointed out many times, God's got a job on His hands because we don't think that way. And so that's why He begins to go to work in us. And by the way, don't all things work together for good? Yeah. And the good is the transformation into His character. Well, that involves thinking. You know, we tend to, there's a principle that seems to be a part of earthly life, and we call it habits. And we have mental

0: habits. How does a habit form? You keep doing the same thing, and you do the same thing, and you do the same thing. First of all, pretty soon you come to the point where you don't have to think about it. You just do it. I mean, how many times have I been driving down the road and I've realized I just passed a whole bunch of stuff and how did I get here? My mind is on something else. And fortunately, there's enough habit there to keep me on the road. But one or two of you can probably identify with that. But the truth is, that's how earthly life works. We develop habits of thinking and reacting and how we see things. All of those are so embedded in our brains, it's not just where God can explain it to us and then, oh, well, yeah, we just flip a switch. In fact, we can listen to something that God tells us that's totally contrary to the way we think and act, and we say, yes, Lord, yes, Lord, yes, Lord, and we go out and we just slide right back into the same pattern because it's ingrained in our thinking. We've learned how to think and act that way. That's why God's got to go to work to change our habits. And he's going to bring things to our attention where we're going to have to make literal choices to go against the way we used to act and think until that becomes the habit. So that's what he's talking about in verse 2. Do not conform to the pattern of this world, which certainly is all about serving, but it's serving self. But be transformed by the renewing of your mind. Then you will be able to test and approve what God's will is, how his good, pleasing, and perfect will. Boy, I wonder how many baby Christians there are out there who read about how pray and God will answer your prayer. But what are they wanting? Where do those desires and those wants and those thoughts come from? They come from people who haven't got their minds transformed. They're all geared to this world. You know, God sees our needs, doesn't he? He knows all about that. That's not wrong for him to meet earthly needs, but that's not the heart. That's not what it's about. It's about getting my mind so refocused that I understand who I really am and I can begin to act out and live out that new identity. And what is that identity? Servant. Ooh. How many of you actually want to say, pray that prayer, Lord, make me a servant. Lord, make me a servant. Do we really understand what we're saying? Wow. And then you go on. And here's the thing that has confirmed to my mind what I said about the first part, about many bodies, one sacrifice. What does he go into? What does he talk about after this verses 1 and 2? For by the grace given me, how did Paul do what he did? I need divine help. For by the grace given me, I say to every one of you, do not think of yourself more highly than you ought. Well, do we need our minds transformed for that to happen? Yeah.
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0: And now, may God richly bless you until our next broadcast.

Welcome to School of the Spirit. I'm your teacher, Pastor Philip Milnes. You're invited to spend the next half hour with us, where you'll be taught how to walk in victory by the power of the Holy Spirit and by the Word of God. Come and join us today as we continue our lesson. We pray that the Lord bless you with revelation and understanding from His Word. Thank you for joining us. I'm going to give you three passages for our opening if you want to follow along. I'm going to start with Ephesians chapter 3, 14 through 16, then I'm going to read 20 and 21. Ephesians 3, 14 says this, "For this cause I bow my knees unto the Father of our Lord Jesus Christ, of whom the whole family in heaven and earth is named, that He would grant you, according to the riches of His glory,

0: to be strengthened with might by his Spirit in the inner man. And verse 20 says, now to him that is able to do exceeding abundantly above all that we ask or think, according to the power that works in us, unto him be glory in the church by Christ Jesus throughout all ages, world without end. Amen. Passage number 2, Romans chapter 9, verses 23 and 24, says that he might make known the riches of his glory on the vessels of mercy, which he had afore prepared unto glory, even us, whom he's called, not of the Jews only, but also of the Gentiles. The third opening is Philippians 4:19, and it says, but my God shall supply all of your need according to his riches in glory by Christ Jesus. Okay, so you've seen those verses about riches in the glory. We've been teaching the series about the glory, and tonight I want to talk to you about this topic of prosperity in the glory. So riches, prosperity in the glory. God has riches in his glory that is available to us. We were prepared for this ahead of time, is what that scripture said. From the beginning, before he created the earth, he had prepared for us to be vessels to carry his glory. In heaven, before the earth was formed, there were books that were written about us, about you individually. There's a library in heaven. You have books there, scrolls there. And on those books, it is written what you have been placed here to do, what you're called to do for him in this earth. So there was a mission statement that was laid out for you before the earth was created. You think the earth was the original plan. There was a lot of planning. That was the construction. If anybody's ever worked with construction, before you ever move the first shovel of dirt, there can be years of work and planning and drawings and architectural and permitting, right? Well, God put in a great deal of planning for us before he started the construction. You know, I believe that we've been given all things. I believe that this earth is a place where his people are to prosper. But for whatever reason, there are people in the church that will, if you use the word prosperity, they'll just about smack you in the face or spit on you if you use that word. But that's not my word. Prosperity is God's word. All right, God is prosperity. And when you finally see heaven, you will understand what true prosperity is all about. Jesus prayed the will of God when he said, thy kingdom come, thy will be done on earth as it is in heaven. If you want to know what God intended the earth to look like, what our lives to look like, you have to look at heaven. That's the blueprint. It's not what you think it should be, or what you say it should be, or what somebody you know, or what churches say. If it differs from what God says, guess who's right and guess who's wrong? God's always right. If it's in his word, that's correct. All right, but some people in the church will twist the word of God, and they will imply that God hates money and he hates for you to have resources because money and resources are evil. But prosperity is not evil because God has created all things and he's given you all things. Some people say if you have anything, then you must be a bad person, because if you've got resources, they must be ill-gotten. They can't see any way you could be wealthy unless you're a cheat, right? Unless you're a covetous person. But prosperity and riches, as I just read to you, are Bible words. Prosperity is not just about money, but it includes money, wealth, resources, and earthly goods. You know, and I hate that I kind of have to come back and say these things almost every time that I talk about this subject, but this is an area that the enemy fights the church so hard in. Because if the devil could keep you from having a single penny, he would. He does not want the church to have wealth, because wealth means influence and power. You're able to carry things out in the earth. Well, if he controls it all, then he controls the church. And I promise you, that's not the way it's supposed to be. Money and things are neutral. But if these things have your heart, and if you spend all of your time and your energy just trying to get as much as you can so that you can just use it lavishly on yourself, then you have a heart problem. Okay, God calls that lust. He calls that covetousness. He calls that idolatry. But that has nothing to do with the substance. That has to do with the soul. People who will argue with you about this and say, no, the church is not, so riches is talking about spiritual riches, whatever that means. Well, those people are hypocrites. Because every one of them that says that to you, and most of those are going to be Americans, right? They have some stuff. America is still one of the wealthiest nations in the earth that has ever been. Our poor people here are rich compared to poor places of the earth. And these people, they have a roof over their heads, they have clothes, they have food, they have some money. They probably are typing these things out on Facebook, on a cell phone, on 5G service, wherever they are. They have some stuff. They have some beans on their shelf. But if you have more than they have, then you must be an evil person. And they say you need to give away all of your stuff. Because remember, Jesus told the rich young ruler, hey, you've got to give away all your stuff. So you should do that too. So the question you need to ask them, well, how much money is a problem? Okay, how much is too much? And I'll just say, according to your critics, I can just tell you it's always something more than what they have. They have two cans of beans on their shelf. They could give one away. But no, they won't just want you to give all of your stuff away. But then they justify what they have. Right? They say, no, I just have enough for me. Right? Or the truth is, money can be acquired by ill-gotten means. We know that. We live in the world. We know how it works out there. And people who only think about getting money and stuff, and they spend all of their time trying to get more, well, God calls that serving mammon. But then there's also a right way that we acquire things. And that is in Matthew 6:33, where Jesus said, you are to seek first God. Seek him. Seek his kingdom. Seek his righteousness. Be about his things, and then he will be about your things. And he will add to you all of those things that you need. That is the God way of acquiring what you need. Now, God wants you to work. Work is in the Bible. Work is godly. When God created Adam and Eve and put him in the garden, first thing he did is he gave Adam a job. So we're supposed to do some things. All right, well, you may be working in someone else's business, or maybe you're in government, or maybe, you know, maybe God has called you to build something of your own, have your own business. But whatever you're doing, you're supposed to be doing that as unto him and not unto men. Your job or your business or whatever it is that you do, the end goal of that is not just about making money, not in the kingdom of God. Okay, your job is not just a means to an end, with that end being making money. You should be profitable, don't get me wrong. But God puts us in places on assignment. It's about the gospel. It's about the kingdom. The scripture says we're to go into the world and preach the gospel. So if you have gone into the world in a job situation, your job is a ministry to you. The end of this is all about the gospel. It's all about the kingdom of God. God needs some spirit-filled, holy, sanctified, tongue-talking believers that are out there in the marketplace being salt and light in the world. So for us, that's what it means when we are seeking God first on our jobs. But these anti-prosperity folks, they don't care about the kingdom. Now, they say they do, but their words betray them. Okay, they say things like this. And I'm specifically, I've read this week. on a pastor's post on Facebook who was posting about, you know, kingdom money. And there was comment after comment where people would say things like this. As long as I have enough to take care of me and my family, then I'm content with that. That's all you need. And they think they're being humble. Now, I believe that the Lord gave me a word for this attitude this week. I'd never heard this. I believe he said to me, that mindset is financial narcissism. Financial narcissism. In other words, it's all about me. All right. As long as I have enough money and resources for me and mine, that's all that matters. Okay. You shouldn't need more. You don't need, quote, more than that. Well, guess what? According to the word, that's a lie. God wants you to have way more than enough for you so that you can be a help to others. He wants you to have way more than enough for you because there are kingdom ministries that need resources to carry out the commission that God has put on them. And he wants to use you to fund them. But if you're a financial narcissist, you only care about you and yours. Okay, that's not being humble. That's being selfish. It's all about you. And when you ask these people about their giving, then the usual response is they're going to launch into some kind of tirade about tithing is under the law. We don't do that today. And preachers, they just say that so they can get, you know, fat off the backs of others. When you hear that kind of talk, trust me, it's code for I don't really give at all. Or maybe I give occasionally a few dollars if I have a little left over after I've taken care of me, because my money is all about me. But the scripture says, don't be deceived. God is not mocked. Whatsoever a man sows, that shall he also reap. So don't let these people fool you. And they may criticize your harvest when you get them, but they don't know how precious your seed was. Maybe they don't have what you have because they haven't sown what you've sown. Maybe they haven't learned to trust God with money yet and to be generous. The scripture says God will bless and multiply your seed sown. Okay? That means planting and harvesting. That's what he said. So harvesting is not evil. This is just the way that God designed this to work. So don't ever come into agreement with the anti-prosperity folks unless you want to be poor like them. You will never have and enjoy what you speak against, and especially if you're speaking against the Word of God. Now, these people, Jesus just came to save us. He just came to save us from our sin and save us from hell. Well, that word that they're using there, salvation, in the Greek, the word is sozo. But the word sozo doesn't just mean to save, it means to heal. It means to deliver and set free. And it carries with it this larger sense of wholeness in every area. It could be compared to the Hebrew word shalom, wholeness. There's nothing missing, nothing broken. Whether it's in spirit, which is what Jesus saved you from hell in your spirit, whether it's in your soul, whether it's in your body, and that includes all of the affairs of your life. Jesus actually cares about those things that concern you, such as your money. He cares that you have an appropriate house or place to live, and a car or transportation, and resources and food and clothing. Everything that you're going to need to do, everything that you're going to need to do in every stage of your life. And it will be different in different stages of your life. And Jesus actually loves you enough to bless you with resources. He's not a child abuser. The problem is, if he doesn't, then you can't do all that he's called you to do when you're broke. His plan is for you is way bigger than you have ever imagined. And most people never fulfill even a small portion of what God has called them to do. And one of the primary reasons why people don't fulfill what God has called them to do is poverty and lack. They just don't have this. If I had the money, I would do it. Right? It is not God's will for you to lack. It is not His will for you to be in short supply. However, the enemy wants you completely broke. All right, if it were up to him, he would starve every Christian off of the face of the earth so that they would have zero impact for the kingdom of God. But God wants you to have a great impact for him here in the earth. And to do it, it will require resources. And if you are a giver, if you're just a generous person, if you're a giver, and you know how to use your faith to believe him for harvests, then you will have those resources that you need to do what he's called you to do. But this is the way the kingdom works. Matthew 6:33 says, seek the kingdom. Do it his way. Stop listening to the lying critics. All right, they are speaking the words of the thief. And the thief, we know, only comes to steal and kill and destroy. And if you come into agreement with their poverty message, then you will be broke just like them. And I'll just say this. Sometimes you can have a discussion with people. They're just young and they don't know better. But this is not really who I'm talking about. These people are, I would say, these people are probably in the goat category. Don't argue with them and don't try to fix them unless the Lord leads you to. Just walk away and let them spin until they tire themselves out. And what will happen, now, they're preaching poverty, they're sowing, and that's what they're going to reap. And then when they're broke, they will come and they will ask for help. And because you don't believe in poverty, you will have something to help them with. And if the Lord says so, you will help them out. And then maybe when you do, they will be in a better place to hear you and to understand the truth of the word on this topic. Okay, that's my introduction today. So let's move on into this topic about this connection between the glory and prosperity. So if you would, turn with me to 1 Chronicles chapter 13. 1 Chronicles chapter 13. That is in the Old Testament. Okay, and in this chapter, we have the story of King David, who's attempting to return the Ark of the Covenant that was stolen and trying to return it back from the enemy's camp where it was being held. And if you remember, the Ark of the Covenant is where the glory of God abode. And so while King David and the people were making this trip to try to carry the Ark of the Covenant back out of the enemy's camp, and they were carrying it on a cart, the Ark started to fall over, and one of the men tried to catch it, put his hand upon it, and it killed him. So with that, let's start the scriptures here, 1 Chronicles 13 and verse 7. And it says, and they carried the Ark of God in a new cart out of the house of Abinadab, and Uzzah and Ahio drove the cart. And David and all of Israel played before God with all of their might, and with singing, and with harps, and with psalteries, and with timbrels, and with cymbals, and with trumpets. Okay, they were attempting to host the presence of God with worship. And when they came unto the threshing floor of Kedon, Uzzah put forth his hand to hold the ark, for the oxen had stumbled. And the anger of the Lord was kindled against Uzzah, and he smote him. Uzzah died because he put his hand to the ark. And there he died before God. Okay, according to the law, people were not to touch the glory of God. Verse 11, and David was displeased because the Lord had made a breach upon Uzzah. Wherefore that place is called Perez Uzzah to this day. And David was afraid of God that day, saying, how shall I bring the ark of God home with me? So David brought not the ark home to himself to the city of David, but carried it aside into the house of Obed-Edom, the Gittite. And the ark of God remained with the family of Obed-Edom in his house for 3 months. And the Lord blessed the house of Obed-Edom and all that he had. This story is also repeated in 2 Samuel 6:10 says, "So David would not remove the ark of the Lord unto him into the city of David, but David carried it aside into the house of Obed-Edom the Gittite. And the ark of the Lord continued in the house of Obed-Edom the Gittite for 3 months, and the Lord blessed Obed-Edom and all of his household. And it was told King David, saying, The Lord hath blessed the house of Obed-Edom and all that pertains unto him because of the ark of God. So David went and brought up the ark of God from the house of Obed-Edom into the city of David with gladness." The ark of the covenant carried the manifest glory of God. And it was brought to the house of Obed-Edom until they could figure out how to carry it properly so that no one else would get killed. And because the glory was there in his house, it says, the Lord blessed Obed-Edom, blessed his house, blessed all he had, and everything that pertained to him. You know what Obed-Edom did to earn that? Nothing. He hosted the glory in his house. All right, the blessing of God and the riches of God are found in the glory of God. All right, so then when David went back to find out why Uzzah had died and how the ark was supposed to be carried, then he made changes according to the law of Moses and went back to carry the ark out the right way. And so this involved lots of people and worshipers and sacrifices along the trip. And I'm not going to read all that to you tonight. But if you would start reading with me again in 1 Chronicles chapter 15 and start in verse 24. It says, "And Shebaniah and Jehoshaphat and Nathaniel and Amasai and Zechariah and Benaiah and Eleazar the priests did blow the trumpets before the ark of God. And Obed-Edom and Jehiah were doorkeepers for the ark." All right, now remember, the ark has been with Obed-Edom now for 3 months, and his house has been blessed beyond measure. All right, verse 25. "So David and the elders of Israel and the captains over thousands went to bring up the ark of the covenant of the Lord out of the house of Obed-Edom with joy." Okay, go to chapter 16, verse 37. Okay, the ark is back. The ark is in the temple now. It says, "So he left there before the ark of the covenant of the Lord, Asaph and his brethren, to minister before the ark continually as every day's work required." In other words, they were doing the priestly work before the ark of the covenant. And 38, "And Obed-Edom with the brethren, 80, Obed-Edom with their brethren, 68 of them, Obed-Edom also the son of Jeduthun and Hosea to be porters." Okay, porters are doorkeepers for the temple. And then in chapter 26, you don't have to turn there, but we see that the family line of Obed-Edom was now porters or doorkeepers for the temple and the ark. Okay, Obed-Edom had tasted of glory. And once you've tasted of the glory of God, then nothing else will satisfy. And Obed-Edom had been in the manifest glory of God for 3 months, and all of his house was blessed. And so we know that from then on, Obed-Edom and his ancestors served in the house of God, attending to the ark. He had gotten addicted to the presence of God. And in the glory of God was the blessing of God. When the ark was in his house, everything prospered. And when you and I stay in the glory of God, the blessing is upon us. You cannot separate the glory from the blessing. If you want the blessing of God on your house, then you need to learn how to host the presence of God in your house. Turn with me to the book of 2 Chronicles, chapter 7. This is the story of King Solomon, who is dedicating the temple to God at its completion. And starting in verse 1, it says, Now, when Solomon had made an end of praying, the fire came down from heaven and consumed the burnt offering and the sacrifices, and the glory of the Lord filled the house. And the priest could not enter into the house of the Lord because the glory of the Lord had filled the Lord's house. And when all the children of Israel saw how the fire came down and the glory of the Lord upon the house, they bowed themselves with their faces to the ground upon the pavement and worshiped and praised the Lord, saying, "For he is good, for his mercy endures forever." Then the king and all the people offered sacrifices before the Lord. And King Solomon offered a sacrifice of 22,000 oxen and 120,000 sheep. So the king and all the people dedicated the house of God. And the priests waited on their offices, or they performed their priestly duties. The Levites also with instruments of music of the Lord, which David the king had made to praise the Lord, because his mercy endures forever.
1: Friend, if you've never made Jesus your Savior and Lord, would you please do it today? You can't afford to put it off one more minute. Your eternal destiny depends on knowing Jesus. Whatever situation you may be in, Jesus can take your life and make something beautiful of it. Jesus said, "I am the way, the truth, and the life. And no man comes to the Father except that he comes through me." And Romans 10:9 tells us that if we confess with our mouth that Jesus is Lord, and we believe in our heart that God raised him from the dead, that we shall be saved. So if you would like to know him, repeat this prayer with me today and really mean it from your heart. Say after me, "Jesus, I choose this day to make you Lord of my life. I believe that you are the Son of God, sent to the earth to pay the price for my sin by your death. I believe that you were raised from the dead and that you are alive today in heaven. Please take my life and do something great with it." Friend, if you prayed that prayer with me today and you meant it, then today is your birthday. Today is the day that you were born again into eternal life. We suggest that you find a good Bible-believing local church where you can connect with other Christian believers and grow in the Lord. This message has been brought to you today free of charge by the friends and ministry partners of Renaissance Christian Fellowship. 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
3: South Africa and the United States have had one of the most intriguing economic relationships this year. What started as a tense and uncertain bond appears to now be changing into a promising partnership for economic development. In early May 2026, around 25 officials from Pretoria and Washington met to discuss cooperation in minerals, energy, and infrastructure. This meeting has been described as the highest level engagement between the two countries since relations deteriorated. But what can South Africans expect from this renewed engagement?
4: It is in many ways part of the new scramble for Africa.
5: 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South Africa should consider local processing of its raw materials.
3: This is Africa Link, the podcast that connects you to the stories that matter across Africa. 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
3: On May 6th, South Africa and the U.S. engaged in what has been described as the highest level bilateral engagement since the start of 2026. According to a Financial Times report, officials and business executives from both countries met in Johannesburg to discuss mining, energy, and infrastructure. South Africa is the world's largest producer of platinum, and it also holds substantial reserves in other key minerals such as manganese and vanadium. Until now, China has been South Africa's largest partner in the mineral sector. So what would a closer cooperation with the U.S. mean, not only for relations between Pretoria and Washington, but also for China's influence in South Africa's critical minerals industry? For more on this, we are being joined by Dr. Lumkele Mondi. He is an economist and a lecturer at South Africa's Wits University. Also with us is our DW correspondent in Johannesburg, Thuso Khumalo. Welcome to you both.
6: Good morning. Thank you for having us.
7: So, beginning of Donald Trump's second term, we know the relationship between South Africa and the U.S. has not exactly been cordial. So this talk about, you know, preliminary discussions on a potential mining cooperation, it sounds like good news. First of all, how did this come about?
6: We know that the U.S. has been on a move to try and, of course, boost its reserves as far as this critical minerals is concerned, rare earth, because of the technology that is being used here. But as far as these talks are concerned, currently nothing is public about them. But the reports, of course, from the Financial Times especially, shows that the two groups have met to try and discuss this. We know America is opposed, not only South Africa, but a number of African countries to try and, of course, catch up in terms of these critical minerals. We know that countries like China have already made a stance on that, so America is also following that. But top on the agenda of this meeting that is under discussion is that America wants to also get the share of that market into South Africa. Like you alluded, the relations between South Africa and America have not been at their best at any given time because of some allegations that South Africa, of course, has disputed. But despite that, even before those relations are amended, we hear America is making moves to try and, of course, get its share of the market. We know that South Africa is home to lucrative deposits of critical minerals like lithium, platinum, manganese, vanadium, and, of course, some rare earths. So Obviously, after launching its U.S. strategic mineral reserve, the U.S. cannot avoid South Africa as a potential source for these markets because it needs to boost its reserves and is targeting countries that can help it to do that. And obviously, we know that South Africa is not the only country, but many countries. So I think this is the environment under which these talks are happening.
7: Interesting. Thank you for that. Lunkele, how does this come off to you, first of all?
8: I think it's very, very important for us to locate it in its historical context. Very importantly, South Africa and the U.S. were allies because South Africa was part of the Western Allies, both in the First and the Second World War, and in its settlement with the formation of the key international institutions, including the UN, as well as the two international banks, the International Bank for Reconstruction and Development, which is the World Bank, as well as the International Monetary Fund, the IMF. In that agreement of the World War II settlement, we had the world divided into West and East, and as part of the West, South Africa de-risked the West through its endowment of uranium. So the whole Cold War and the arms race, in particular, developing nuclear, a lot of this, the biggest source of uranium at that time was South Africa. So the mining team, both political and operational in the U.S., understand that history and understand the importance of South Africa in relation to mining. It was not surprising, therefore, for us that for the first time in many years, at the mining Indaba in February, the U.S. brought one of its biggest delegations ever to participate in the African mining Indaba. And I think the meeting that you had under Ambassador Brazil is a continuation of those discussions that are said there as to how do we also partake in this growing opportunity, given that the Chinese have been far ahead. So the point I'm trying to highlight here is that despite the current presidency, the relationship between South Africa and the U.S. historically has been forged at the coalface of war, at the coalface of building international institutions that I've mentioned, and therefore we shouldn't be surprised why the U.S., despite the rhetoric, political administration currently, that in reality, practically, there are a lot of positive things taking place.
7: Thank you, Lunkele. So Lunkele seemed to be very, you know, positive about this partnership and the relationship South Africa and the U.S. has built over the years. But what about the public? Have they, you know, met this discussion with skepticism, or people are genuinely expectant of a positive deal?
6: Because this deal or these talks about the deal are, I think, at their infant stage, like our experts said, that they just started at the mining in Daba, and now the nitty-gritties of them are not out there in the public for the public to start engaging on the issues. But I should say that America, by many people here, because of the allegations that it has put in South Africa, souring the relations, it's looked at with suspicion by a lot of people. So any move by the U.S. will always cause suspicion as to whether that's a genuine move or another way of exploiting. Because some people are already saying what America has been doing to South Africa is a scare tactic to say when we come and want agreements, we want to make you submit because of these allegations that we have put. These are suspicions, of course. So in that light, if you hear people talking about the United States and the relations and the intentions of the U.S. and South Africa, is always treated with this kind of suspicion. So there's no doubt that even the coming in of this deal with a lot of people, they'll look at it with a number of questions as to whether this is a genuine investment or is America saying we want this in order for you to give this.
7: Well, I think it's very common for people to expect that America will have strings attached, because I don't think that with all the America First policies that Donald Trump has been espousing since his second term, you really go into a deal without expecting something significant back. But Lunkele, I would like to ask you what your expectations are if this discussions move from, you know, preliminary to actual substantial deals. What are the expectations and what areas do you anticipate this partnership will cover?
8: So this partnership should not be viewed in isolation with already what exists, what we do the U.S. in the mining sector. We already export a variety of critical minerals from the platinum-based metals, lithium, palladium, and many others, as well as barium and others. Critical minerals to the US. So they know us very, very, very well. And also having given that history around uranium, which was very important for the US as well as Britain, in the, which is in that film called the Oppenheimer. That relationship really is a relationship that's very, very deep. And the conversation that took place at the mining Indaba and the meeting that Mr. Bozell, Ambassador Bozell led, both delegations from the US, is really a continuation of how to work together, because I think we have a much better understanding of the Congo Basin, including our neighbors Zimbabwe and as well as Zambia, where there is quite a lot of richness around these critical minerals, specifically copper, lithium, as Mr. Kumalo alluded to, as well as many others, tin, tantalum, et cetera. So we know very, very well. We've got processing capabilities. We're a reliable partner. All the security in relation to our export of critical minerals is sealed because of the existing relationship. I don't see that there's going to be new partnerships per se. I think it's a continuation of what we already have had with the Americans.
7: There is one fundamental thing that I need us to talk about, which is the contribution of Africa towards global mineral resources and what the continent is able to get out of what it contributes. So, for instance, we know that Africa holds about 30% of critical mineral reserves. But when it comes to the value generated from these reserves, it's just about 10%. We've seen in recent times that countries like Zambia, even the DRC, are trying to find new ways to maximize the profits that they are getting from their critical minerals. In that regard, what should South Africa do to position itself very well in order to benefit more from this deal?
8: South Africa has really been very poor. We know that South Africa, the state was riddled through state capture and the infiltration of the state apparatus by syndicates across many sectors, including precious metals. In that experience, South Africa missed a lot of opportunity, because for Africa to maximize its mineral endowment, we need value addition. We need to start processing and creating some of the goods here in the African continent. However, we can never be able to do that in the absence of energy security. So we've got just in the southern part of the continent, Tanzania, Mozambique on the eastern side, well endowed with energy resources, specifically gas. And then if you just go across straight line, you go to Angola and Namibia, well endowed again with gas and oil in the case of Angola. Therefore, we have got an energy grid called the Southern African Power Pool, which does not go yet to countries like Angola. So because of internal strife, South Africa, who had a very deep experience around energy, and at the time before state capture and corruption and criminality that came into the political arena of South Africa, we had a capable energy company called Eskom, which could have really played a critical role in making sure that at least the southern part of the continent, SADC specifically, is energy capacity and is able to export the rest of the energy to the rest of the continent, using both on the east to strengthen the grid on the east, the Tanzania, as well as the Mozambican, and then on the western side, the Namibia, as well as the Angolan endowment, and investing on transmission. So there's a huge opportunity cost that's been incurred. So I'm hoping that the political leadership in South Africa and within SADC can focus on energy and security and making sure that we create that surplus that we have and export that surplus, because in its absence, we're not going to be able to talk about how do we benefit from our mineral endowment, because without energy, you're never going to go up the value chain. Therefore, we'll continue being just a raw material exporter, and therefore getting peanuts as in comparison to if we benefited it, we're going to create more jobs, create more products, and be quite competitive in the African continent.
7: Well, maybe the good news is that in the talks, as has been reported, and in the preliminary talks, we see energy and infrastructure also making ways in there. So maybe that's a way the two nations can express, particularly South Africa, to also benefit from this. But also, for you, in your reporting, does this really look like an economic partnership, or one person may have the advantage over the other?
6: I think if we look at the current U.S. president's stance when it comes to investment and when it comes to getting something or making deals in countries, this gets to be problematic. I mean, like our expert said, America is a very large investor here, despite all the relations in South Africa. It would have been best if these deals come after the relations are mended, the lines are drawn to say you can cross here, you can cross here, these explanations are accepted, these ones are not accepted, so that you proceed forward. So as long as that is not done, I think any economic partnership that comes, these questions will remain in the minds of the people, and of course the people that are negotiating themselves, because take South Africa for instance, I mean, when a country is accusing you of committing genocide and you know you have not done that, and they come and they want to discuss any deal, how do you trust them? Obviously, they are not trusting what you're telling them. They're accusing you of things that you are denying. That trust is not. So we need to build that trust first. Once that trust is there, any deals that come after will be believable after that.
7: Thank you, Tuso. Lumkile, we know that China for a long time has been, for want of a better word, the biggest partner in terms of minerals, with a lot of African countries, South Africa included. What does a new partnership with America mean to the existing relationship with China in terms of minerals?
8: So, I mean, our posture is very clear to the global community. We are a country that's based on constitutionalism and human rights. So we work with all countries in the world, except when they undermine human rights, wherever they are. So we've been very vocal in relation to what's happening in Gaza, to the Israel state, to court, to the Internal Court of Justice, because of who we are. So China understand who we are. They understand the limits or constraint to our relationship. We're a sovereign republic. And therefore, we will have friends that may not necessarily be friends of China, and supply the same to America. We'll have friends that are not friends of America, because this is who we are. So therefore, you know, I think the Chinese understand who we are. They, of course, they might be uncomfortable, but they know from the beginning we never change our stance. Our stance is based on our constitution and our experiences in solidarity and human rights. So anything we do is underpinned by that. So I don't think China is going to feel any pressure, because they've benefited immensely also because of South Africa's underinvestment on the value chain of its minerals. We export coal, we export manganese to China, as well as iron ore. And of course, we do that to the Brazil and others who got the same endowment in Australia. So really, I don't see much frowning by China or any anger by China. I think they know who we are, and we'll never compromise on that, because we are a late player in this world, but we built on that solidarity and human rights, and we'll push those values to the world, and we'll be hated by the world, by some in the world, as we've seen with the current American administration, which is very uncomfortable with our position.
3: So Lumkele believes this potential deal between America and South Africa will not necessarily affect your already existing relationship between China as far as minerals deals are concerned. Do you agree with that?
6: China has positioned itself here in South Africa as a trusted investor, whether even in bilateral relations, and no country will want to miss that. So South Africa want to keep that. But as far as U.S. is concerned, despite the shortcomings of the current administration, South Africa has always insisted when it comes to investment, it will get sober and accommodate every investor as they come. So like Ms. Krumga said, South Africa is desperate to get investment in the country. I mean, our employment is just too high, and the technology that we have, we still need those big countries or big economies to come and invest in the country. So I think the approach that South Africa is taking on the South African side, it accommodates both America, China, and others to come and invest without any conflicts of interest as far as investment is concerned. Bilateralizations could be something else, but as far as the space to invest, I think South Africa is opening it to all investors to come and invest equally. And I don't see any commotion coming in there or anger, except somebody just want to start noise out of nothing. But as far as that is concerned, I think South Africa is handling it nicely. As long as the South Africa stance is that, as long as, like our expert said, as long as South Africa's sovereignty and the constitution is respected, as long as there's mutual respect between the parties, investments are open, and any investor has a space to invest in South Africa, because we still have a lot of resources. I mean, if you look at the amounts that we have of platinum, for example, South Africa takes the largest market in the world, about 88% of platinum that we have. So that's too huge for investors to fight over. They all could get in the space and exploit.
7: Let's come back to South Africa and what benefits it can accrue from this. From where you sit as an economist, what will a good deal for South Africa look like? And what will a bad deal look like?
8: I think South Africa is very limited as to what new it can offer besides its own capability, as well as its own corridors that is had in exporting. I don't think there's anything new because of the energy constraint that South Africa has to exploit any potential of value addition that it could do in partnership with America here in South Africa or anywhere in the continent, really. So it's constrained by energy. I don't think that anything new, that's why I was stressing this, that, you know what, don't expect any game changer here, because South Africa is in a far weaker position to extract anything. Well, a mining town will remain a mining town if we don't get our act together by making sure that we have surplus capacity on energy, we invest on skills to beneficiate resources. In the absence of that, which is not unlikely to happen in the next 10 years at least, it means South Africa, the best can do is to get that relationship that they've had continued, in the sense that we just want to be exporting minerals unprocessed to America, and America will do the rest for the world.
7: If you were recruited as an economic advisor on this partnership, what would be your three key advice to the South African government?
8: It will be very, very limited. I would say, you know what, take any deal because we'd rather be exporting something than exporting nothing. The problem of South Africa is a domestic one. I don't think it's a global issue. It's a domestic one of weak state capacity, failing infrastructure, and many other challenges. I think that those are more important than trying to extract a deal with Americans when you cannot fulfill the other part because you've destroyed quite a lot of your capabilities during the state capture and corruption.
3: Just heard Dr. Lumkele Mondi. He's an economist and lecturer at South Africa's Vista University. Earlier, you heard DW correspondent in Johannesburg, Thuso Khumalo. Grateful for your time, both of you.
8: Thank you so much. Thank you.
3: Despite controlling about 30% of the world's mineral reserves, Africa earns only around 10% of the revenue from its mineral exports. The gap raises concerns about how mineral agreements are negotiated. Experts say African governments must negotiate from a stronger position to ensure that such partnerships genuinely benefit their economies. Some operators in South Africa's mining sector spoke to Thuso Khumalo about this preliminary engagement.
9: The U.S. is absolutely clear. They are here to secure raw materials
4: that they want to process in their manufacturing hub in the U.S. We want reindustrialization in the country, and that means nationalization of the mining industry linked with a strategy to fully beneficiate these minerals locally in the interest of the workers of the communities.
9: What they need to do is to come to us and to speak to us as a community to benefit the community. For if somebody gets an apple, everybody deserves that apple. Not one will get something more or something less, or one will get something less. Everybody should be treated equally, no matter race, color, or creed.
10: Our objective is clear: deepen collaboration, accelerate responsible exploration and mining, and ensure that Africa captures greater value of its own mineral endowment. Our partnership must move beyond extraction to industrialization. We should add value close to the point of production. And if we do that, we must reduce pit to port. We must not take copper from Zambia to Angola for export. We must add value in Zambia, so that copper is value-added in Zambia. And when it goes to Angola, to the port, it must be a processed product. That's all we're saying.
3: Those were some South Africans reacting to the talks between their country and the U.S. for a potential minerals deal. What do you also think about this topic? 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This show was co-

0: assemblies for nearly 7 decades. For more on why this change is significant, our correspondent Kathy Short explains.
1: Zambia's government says the newly enacted public gatherings law is meant to improve public order and security. Religious and traditional gatherings are largely exempt from the requirement for police permits, but opposition parties, civil society groups, and rights advocates argue the legislation could significantly restrict fundamental freedoms ahead of the country's general elections in August. The law replaces the colonial-era Public Order Act and introduces new rules governing protests, public meetings, and assemblies. Authorities say the changes are necessary to regulate gatherings more effectively, while opponents fear they could give police broader powers to limit dissent and freedom of expression. For many ordinary Zambians, the debate raises broader questions about balancing national security with civil liberties. Observers say how the law is implemented could shape perceptions of Zambia's democratic space and commitment to fundamental rights in the coming months.
0: Uganda's main opposition parties have boycotted President Yoweri Museveni's swearing-in celebrations, warning that the country is heading into tougher political and economic times. The 81-year-old leader was sworn in again at Kampala's Kololo grounds as security flooded the capital and regional presidents lined up to attend. Museveni says his next term will focus on industrialization and growing Uganda's economy. But after 40 years at the top, opposition leaders said they had no reason to attend the event, citing long-standing concerns about democratic space, governance, and economic pressures facing ordinary citizens. The boycott underscores deep political divisions in Uganda, where Museveni has remained in power for decades, and opposition groups say avenues for meaningful political competition continue to narrow. And finally, Zimbabwean President Emmerson Mnangagwa has appointed former Army Chief General Philip Valerio Sibanda to the ruling ZANU-PF's highest decision-making body, the Politburo. Why does this matter? The appointment underscores the military's growing influence within Zimbabwe's ruling party amid intensifying succession battles. Party spokesperson Christopher Mutswanga announced Sibanda's appointment. The Politburo shapes party strategy, policy direction, and discipline. This is not Zimbanda's first appointment to the Politburo. He was named an ex officio member in October 2023 before Mnangagwa reversed the decision weeks later following legal objections. His return to the Politburo comes as debate intensifies over proposed constitutional amendments that could extend Mnangagwa's term to 2030, fueling concerns over the blurring of military and civilian political roles. That wraps up today's news. For more coverage, find us on our social media platforms. That is DW Africa on TikTok, Facebook, and YouTube. I am Okiri Ngushinatho. Thank you for joining us.
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0: Hello and welcome to Science Unscripted. It's Connor here.
1: And Gabe.
0: And we have one very, very lovely email in particular that we're going to start off with here.
1: I'm going to read this in full because it's a special one. Hello, Gabe and Connor. I've been listening to your podcast for quite some time now and enjoy it a lot. I started listening because of the broad topic selection and keep coming back not only for it, but for your good hosting. You could talk about almost anything and it would be a good listen. The last episode about advertisement just confirms my belief in the benefit of banning ads altogether. There is no good in marketing for problematic products, being it fat and sugary snacks, alcohol, both of which I consume, by the way, or the latest fashion trend for the 50th pair of trousers. The argument of the responsible and independent consumers is a myth in the face of unconscious patterns, as shown in the study. And the study that we were discussing had to do with beer, right?
0: It showed the causal effect, how if you force people to pay attention to beer advertising, in this case it was a video, while they have access to a beer, they will drink more of it. Mm-hmm. That's causal. So if you have a

0: a soda ad and have them pay attention to that, it won't have the same effect. This is what they showed with that study, which is just important to know.
1: It's taking a highly addictive psychoactive substance. You show them perceptions of that thing, leads immediately directly to more drinking, causally. It causes you to drink more.
0: And you had a great question there. Are some people more inclined to pay more attention by default to that kind of advertising?
1: Because of the neurochemistry in their brains?
0: Yeah. Yeah, and the answer there was also yes, but the answer is also yes to all of you out there. If for some reason you're tricked or coerced into paying more attention to an alcohol ad, in this case specifically beer, you are more likely, if you have access to it right that second or maybe within the next few minutes or hour, to actually drink more. That's been established.
1: Getting back to Leonard's email, saying the playing field is even. Now, this is going back to generally advertising. And everyone can use ads is only in theory true due to the massive imbalance of monetary capacity. Liberty isn't freedom for ads, but freedom of choice, which is not distorted by the people who only want to sell stuff. I'm well aware that many ads today are seen on the internet on private platforms, so at least let's keep the non-virtual public spaces clean. Recently, the city of Amsterdam put a ban on advertisements for meat and fossil fuels. That is a step in the right direction that many governments lack. I just felt like getting my take on that topic out there, and here we go. By the way, this is not only the first time I'm writing to you, as in Science Unscripted, but to any podcast, magazine, so you better feel special now. Greetings from the neighborhood, Leonard.
0: Leonard, I do.
1: Yeah.
0: I do, yeah. That does make me feel special. With magazine, what he means there is any 30-minute broadcast on radio or television.
1: Mm-hmm.
0: Anywhere. That's a huge compliment. Thank you, Leonard, for writing in. I'm going to transition to our first kind of science news story by sticking to... He referenced Amsterdam, mm-hmm. where the advertising has changed. And last night, just before midnight, a 65-year-old German woman left Amsterdam, or she did 3.5 hours earlier, in a convoy of medical vehicles, ambulances, fire trucks, police up in front, going down the highway at 80 kilometers an hour, 50 miles an hour, to the Dusseldorf University Hospital, where she was transported in one of those sealed bubbles, because she was one of the people on board this now notorious cruise ship that left southern Argentina, South America, and her close partner's the wrong word. The person she was traveling with is unfortunately one of the three people who died on board that ship as a result of the hantavirus outbreak or infections that have spread on that ship and have caused an international reaction. A lot of people discussing it online, a lot of people very scared and asking out loud, is this the next one that we've all been worried about since the SARS-CoV-2 outbreak or the novel coronavirus, which turned into the COVID-19 pandemic? And I'm here at the very top, the very beginning, just to quote all of the health agencies from around the world, or not all of them, but some of the big ones, to say it is very likely probably not that. The ECDC, Europe's version of the CDC, is saying that the risk to the general population in the EU from ANDV, this is the Andes virus for short, spreading from this cruise ship outbreak is very low. The US CDC is saying it's very low. The WHO says it currently assesses the risk to the global population from this event as low, although, of course, it's going to continue to monitor it.
1: And they know enough about this strain of virus to make those claims, because I remember back in, what was it, March of 2020, when some claims came from the WHO that in in retrospect, now we can say weren't necessarily correct. We know enough about the hantavirus or the Andes virus strain to say that with certainty?
0: That's a really, really good question, because that's the first thought a lot of people. Oh, I remember this part.
1: Remember that?
0: Yeah, I've been here before. Yes, we know enough to say that, because first of all, there's a clear case study for this. If any of you want to go out and look this up and read it, it's in the New England Journal of Medicine, and it's called Super Spreaders and Person-to-Person Transmission of Andes Virus in Argentina. It's looking back at an infection that you probably never even heard of. November 2018 to February of 2019, this was a person-to-person Andes virus infectious event. It was spreading between people. In that case, there were 34 confirmed infections and 11 deaths after kind of like a big party situation, and they contained it. We've been here before, and we've contained it before, and that's different than the novel coronavirus. I'm going to emphasize that word, novel coronavirus. Whoa, what is this? We haven't seen this before. Wow, it's spreading. Do we have control? We've seen this before. There are about 100 infections every year of this hantavirus. And I say that because the more common infection comes directly from certain rodents, their saliva, their feces, their urines. If you happen to get that into your body somehow, even if it's kind of an aerosol, that's typically a rodent to person, and it stops there. This is what happened in the case.
1: So it's a zoonotic zoonosis.
0: Yes.
1: Animal to human, and not necessarily human to human, at least this strain?
0: Correct. This is what happened about a year ago in the case of the actor Gene Hackman, who passed away in New Mexico, the U.S. state of New Mexico, after his wife contracted it from a rodent. And it did not spread. We heard nothing more about the spread. This is different. This can go human to human. It does happen. But it's been contained before, and that's the expectation here. Now, this one, one other thing I just like to dispel, because a lot of people, when they say cruise ship, I don't know what you picture, but you may be picturing something like the world's largest cruise ship with if you include staff
1: members. Like a water park?
0: Yeah, slides everywhere, 10,000 people. Like the largest one can hold more than 10,000 human beings. This is not that. I don't know. If you haven't seen images yet, this had 150 passengers and I think 75 roughly staff, so 200 people. So, left Patagonia, was going to do Antarctica and keep going on, kind of to all the, or not all of them, you can't do that, but a lot of volcanic islands in the Atlantic. That was the cruise. And a lot of people like to poo-poo on cruise ships. There are a lot of good reasons to do that. There's also a Netflix show that I watched called the Poop Cruise Ship or something like that.
1: The Poop.
0: Yeah, where the electricity failed and it turned into a hygienic disaster. There are environmental questions.
1: I thought that was the actual line.
0: No, there's no cruise line named that. In this case, this is a Dutch operator, and it happened to be the case that there were 20-plus countries the people represented, but a lot of different nationalities there. And the spots that are now being kind of watched as a result of this, there was one woman in particular whose husband unfortunately passed away 10 days into the cruise, and then about 12 days later from the island of St. Helena, got off there after her husband had passed, flew down to South Africa, and then was about to board a plane to head back to Amsterdam.
1: Yeah.
0: And then when she was about to get on, they said, look, you are too sick to fly. She ended up passing away. So anyone associated with that who could have come into contact, they're monitoring that. Obviously, I think there's one person who is currently infected who has returned to Switzerland. They're monitoring that. But when it's being looked at intensively and kind of maintained and contained, then the reproduction rate tends to be manageable.
1: I was going to say, it sounds like high or relatively high fatality rate, but low.
0: Yeah, anywhere from 30.
1: Low R level or reproduction rate.
0: Right. Anywhere from 30 to 40% fatality rate. Oh, there is no vaccine. That sounds very scary. It is scary. But of course, those numbers shift when you are immediately in good care at a hospital that knows how to help you. This becomes a pulmonary issue. At first you feel like you have the flu, and then
1: hemorrhagic fever.
0: That's the less fatal version. Okay. That ends up going into renal issues, so with your kidneys.
1: Yeah.
0: The one we're talking about here ends up affecting your lungs, and there with good medical care and oxygen, or in the worst case, ventilation, your odds of survival will obviously increase than if you're somewhere where you're not getting any of that kind of care. But yeah, it sounds like a very scary situation, but all of the world health bodies are saying this is a low-risk event, and there's a track record for us having contained this in the past.
1: Mm-hmm. Right now, there is about an 8.7% chance, so the odds are relatively low that this will become the next pandemic, and I'm referring here to Polymarket.
0: I was just going to say, that is not an official assessment. Let's make that clear to everyone around the world. No health body is saying that. It's a bunch of what? Random people on the internet?
1: Yeah, well, if you guys know what Polymarket is, or Kelsey, the American equivalent, these are what's known as prediction markets. This is the way, if you've heard about this, that you can bet on global events happening. You can bet on whether the hantavirus will become a pandemic, or you can bet on how much snow is going to fall in Detroit in December, or you can bet on the temperature in your hometown, anything. Yep. Via these online prediction markets. And that one there, 8.7% right now. That is not, those odds aren't set by the Polymarket website or the house or the casino as we used to know it. Gambling the way we used to know it, you would go into a casino and they would set the odds for something. They would tell you it's an 8.7% chance. This is right now, 8.7% of the people betting are saying it will become a pandemic. And 91.7% are saying no. You're betting against other people. Polymarket is the platform. You are betting against other people. Therefore, you would think it would be 50-50, right? The Wall Street Journal looked into these prediction markets and found that your odds of actually winning anything, if you are an individual bettor, you go and say, hey, I think the hantavirus, there's no way that it's going to be a pandemic. I know the R level right now is so low. Yeah. I've just heard Connor tell me that it's so low. I'm going to go and bet there. If you use these prediction markets, you're probably going to lose money.
0: Right.
1: The odds are extremely not in your favor that you're going to make money, even though it should be 50-50. You're betting against other people. You're not betting against a house that has all the odds. The odds aren't stacked against you in that sense, but they are stacked against you, so why? The Wall Street Journal found out that the people who are winning aren't actual people. They're bots. They're using a form of artificial intelligence to make very, very, very many bets, and only in certain circumstances, because that's the way to game the system. It's not that I know the hantavirus is not going to become a pandemic. I know that it's going to snow 2 inches in Detroit. Those feelings, we're normally not right with those, because human beings have what's known as the optimism bias. And in the Wall Street Journal report, where they looked into this, they didn't get into the science. But I think it's really important, because these prediction markets are becoming way more popular, to get into the science of why you will probably lose. Human beings, we overemphasize the positive events that we've had in our lives. So the times that we have won money on something, that we have won a bet, that we did, our decisions led to a win, we overemphasize those. And researchers in Paris looked into this to find the origins, or to provide proof or show how this works. And what they did was they analyzed the brains of people either winning money or losing money. And what they found was we have three times more neural activity when we win something, so that when we see a green dollar sign. And they were also tracking their eyes. So the amount of time, even though it was milliseconds, so you would say, well, that doesn't matter. It does matter. Our brains focus more when we on winning. And it translates into us thinking that our decisions will lead to more winning. We are way too optimistic. Please know, and that if you take nothing else from this show, the scientific knowledge that you probably aren't right, even though you think for sure you're right.
0: Do you have any questions, comments, anything you'd like to say? I do have to add here right at the very end that, just for the purpose of clarity, that when we're talking about the Andes virus, the reproduction rate in an uncontrolled setting, at least in the example I was talking about from 2018-2019, was up to 2. Oh. But as soon as they realized what was happening, they got that number below 1 and effectively eliminated it. So if somebody's going to come out there and say, no, it actually has a high one in an uncontrolled setting, but it also has a very, very slow incubation phase, 2 to 6 weeks rather than the roughly 6 days with the novel coronavirus, meaning we have a very different situation that is slower moving and more controllable than before, and that's the feeling that I want to leave you with.
1: But that doesn't mean you should bet on it.
0: Don't bet on it.
1: The title of that paper, The Computational Roots of Positivity and Confirmation Biases in Reinforcement Learning, that was the University of Paris from 2023.
0: Anything else to say? We are SU@dw.com.

0: you're in a social situation. Just imagine this. There are a lot of people around, and you don't necessarily want to talk to any of those people. It could be a birthday party. It could be something work-related. Whatever. This is the dreaded small talk scenario. Uh-oh. Here it comes. And now you see someone walking your way, or with that friendly smile, you're waiting in line to get some food at the buffet. It's going to happen now. And it's with somebody you're not even sure. Like, do you have anything at all in common? Probably not. And what should you do? Should you walk away or try to go for it?
1: It's an important decision whether you engage in that conversation or not.
0: Yeah.
2: Science Unscripted.
3: Hi, my name is Elizabeth Trin. I'm a behavioral scientist at the University of Michigan, and I just published my research on how conversations about boring topics are more interesting than we think.
1: Elizabeth, how did you conduct the experiment?
3: So, how or why?
1: How did you determine that boring topics are better for us than we think?
3: Yeah, sure. So I decided to conduct this research because so many people avoid conversations they'll think that'll be boring. So things like small talk, or we dread networking events, or just assume certain topics like the weather or commuting won't be interesting. But there's a longstanding literature about how conversations are generally good for us. It's not just research. It's, you know, actual experiences that conversations tend to be good for us. So I was curious about why do we expect them to be dull or draining?
0: And did you force or compel actual people, participants in the study, into these conversations, or how'd you do it?
3: Well, we received their consent, so I don't want to say we forced them into these conversations with the correct protocols to receive, you know, consent. But what we did was we had participants rate variety of topics on a scale of boring to interesting, and those topics included things like World War I, World War II, cats, vegan diets, and so on. Then we had them predict how the conversation would be. We had them talk to another human being, both in person and online, friends and strangers. We manipulated a variety of different variables to see if it made any difference. And then we had them rate the same questions that they rated before on a separate survey after the conversations.
1: So as an example, let's say I'm taking part in this study. At the start, I say that a topic, let's say science. Mm-hmm. I say science is boring.
3: Yes.
1: And then we have a talk about science, and then I rate it as not as boring as I thought it was going to be. Or what did you find? What were the
3: yes.
1: results?
3: Yes, so you got that correct. Our hypothesis and our findings were really simple. So people underestimated how interesting and enjoyable conversations about boring topics would be. And so they predicted that before these conversations occurred, they would assume that they weren't very interesting. But actually, after having had the conversations, they reported that they were more interesting, enjoyable, and connecting than they had expected.
0: Is this a way of arguing for small talk? I mean, I know a lot of people personally who say they hate small talk. Does this research suggest that they should possibly engage in it anyway because they're going to enjoy it more than they think?
3: Yeah. So what seems to happen here is that, you know, people are focused too much on the topic itself. If we think about small talk and we hate it, then we just think, oh, I'm going to dread it. I'm not going to engage in it. But they're not focusing enough on the fact that they're engaging with another human being. And it's the interaction, the back and forth, the responsiveness, the small moments of connection that is what makes these conversations engaging. So I would recommend leaning into small talk, but there is a difference between lowering one's bar for having conversations about boring topics and agreeing to having any and all conversations about boring topics, or all conversations that involve small talk. And at the extreme, if people adopt that latter as a rule of life, then I do think having the small talk may become less fruitful over time.
1: My problem personally with small talk is not necessarily that the topics are boring. It's that sometimes it can get awkward. Like, did you learn anything about the participants in your study? Did any of them suffer from social anxiety? And did that stand in the way of enjoying the conversation or getting more out of it than they thought they would?
3: Sure. So, I mean, there could be individual differences in personality types or those who suffer from social anxiety. But I think what we find here, I don't think I know what we find here is on aggregate, regardless of if you're shy, if you're socially anxious, if you're extroverted, whatever it may be, you will benefit from engaging in small talk more so than you think you would.
0: Is your study as applicable to real life as it first seems? The longer I think about it, I'm kind of reflecting on how years ago I used to help Germans learn English through mediating conversations and correcting and helping them. And those conversations were incredibly fruitful because they had a mediator forcing them to talk about things that I'm not sure would happen in small talk, right? Small talk, you go to a party and you're, like Gabe was saying, you're both kind of like struggling to find the next topic, or you know it's about to peter out and wind down. You're like, oh shoot, what's the next thing I'm supposed to ask? So yeah, I guess that, how, for the people out there who struggle with this and who are listening to you saying, no, this is more enjoyable, what do they do the next time they want to apply your research in a real life setting?
3: Yeah, I think what they should do is, rather than in your head focusing on what am I going to talk about next, how am I going to continue the conversation, I would recommend people focus on two things. So first, like I said, the interaction, the engagement, you know, asking questions, sharing details about one's life, like really just being present as opposed to thinking about what can I come up with, what's interesting. And then the second thing is reframing conversational goals. So instead of going into a conversation thinking, will I enjoy this, maybe change that to what might I learn from this? And that might help you approach a wider range of conversations with greater openness than you otherwise might have. And it might help you facilitate conversations, right, and engage in conversations than you might have otherwise.
0: Do you thrust yourself in the conversations now based on what you know?
3: I think I tried to, right? So the real world implication here is that we might be missing out on connection because we misjudge how conversations will feel. So we'll avoid talking to someone because we assume that this small talk will be boring. Like we'll avoid talking to the coworker at the coffee machine or a stranger at an event, or I do this a lot, but like the neighbor in the elevator. But in doing so, we might be unnecessarily depriving ourselves of small moments of connection that could improve our mood, sense of belonging, reduce loneliness. I don't know if you have heard read a couple years ago, the Surgeon General came out with a report saying one of the biggest issues that we Americans and people in the world more broadly speaking are facing is loneliness. And so this research suggests that we should be more willing to lean into everyday conversations, and that even small talk or talk about ordinary topics can lead to really surprisingly meaningful conversations.
0: I know at a very personal level that there are mornings where I'm flat out cranky. Mornings aren't necessarily that great. And then I walk my dog very quickly, 15 minutes, and I have to end up engaging in small talk with the other dog walkers. I've noticed it. I felt it inside me that I come back in a much better mood. Like it's so obvious to me that I'm actually aware of it. And I guess my question for you is, how robust is the literature on this? Is this something we can all say with certainty that when someone says, hey, I hate small talk, can I say with the certainty of science, you might hate it, but it's absolutely good for you and your mood or your well-being or your mental health? Or what can I say?
3: This is the hill I'll die on. But it's that there has been so much research, including my own, saying that talking to people, be it strangers or close others, talking just helps you feel better. And it also can help you work through your problems. It can help you feel like you belong. So regardless of whether you want to or not, you know, the encouragement here is lean into it. And that people not only underestimate how much they'll enjoy talking to other people, but realize that what you talk about matters less than what you think, and just having conversations in general will be very healthy for you.
1: That was Elizabeth Trin speaking to us from the suburbs of Ann Arbor, Michigan, where the University of Michigan is located, on a topic that sounds, I don't know, kind of playful or maybe less serious, but actually can be probably very important.
0: Yeah.
1: If people are avoiding these conversations because they don't think that they're going to like them, not only are you missing the enjoyment that you get out of it, but also the well-being, the the benefits for your health.
0: Right. Yeah, and
1: psychological and physical, possibly.
0: I say this as somewhat like probably like everyone listening right now, who's somewhere between the introvert and extrovert spectrum, somewhere in the middle. We all need our recharging time, the me time, the taking care of myself time. But then, yeah, I think what she's saying is very important, that you need those social interactions. Human beings need them in order to feel better sometimes, and that it can become a self-reinforcing situation if you're not feeling that great, so you avoid them, so then you feel less great, so you avoid them more, and that sometimes it is healthy just to engage, whether in the line at the supermarket or on the bus or standing at a street corner, even saying hello to, hey, how's it going? I know that's a very, Germans would say that's a very American or North American way of looking at the world, all this superficial small talk that you Americans do, that's a critique aimed at us. Yeah. And yet this research suggests that it can be very helpful.
1: Yeah, I mean, I love, I guess, deep thoughts too, but sometimes the only way to get to those deeper topics is by starting with the superficial. If you avoid talking to people because you don't want to talk about superficial things, then you might never ever get to the deep topics. You don't want to talk about God and mortality right away with people. You shoot the breeze first. I remember being on a last summer when we flew to Frankfurt, I was sitting next to this old dude, and he starts talking to me. I remember feeling the dread. Oh no.
0: It's happening.
1: Oh no.
0: It's happening.
1: 8 hours. Come on, man. Get out your book or turn on your TV. No. We talked for 8 hours, and it started with that dread. But by the end of it, I know that this guy's in a band. He's got like 40 different Fender Telecasters. He knows the difference between a single coil pickup and a humbucker pickup. And he told me all this stuff that I never would have known. I know that he had a stroke. And his wife got him through that, and yeah,
0: it enriched you.
1: Yeah, it started with him asking. I don't know. I forget how it started. It doesn't matter.
0: Yeah,
1: but it got to somewhere deep and real, and I remember it.
0: Are you still in touch with him?
1: Well, no, because after the flight, I said that I was going to say goodbye to him, and I kind of just ditched him. And...
0: Well, that's okay though.
1: I promised him that I was going to go and visit and see his band play. He's up like 2 hours away from here in Braunschweig.
0: We all have good intentions.
1: And I just ditched him.
0: Yeah, okay. It happens in life. But that was also, like the participants in the study, it happened in the space and stayed there. And they were better
4: Deutsche
0: off
4: Welle from Bonn, Germany. Just one of the many global voices you can hear 24 hours a day, 7 days a week on the World Radio Network. On the web at wrn.org.
5: From Feature Story News in New Delhi, I'm Neha Punia. U.S. President Donald Trump is headed to China for talks with Xi Jinping centered on the Iran conflict, trade and artificial intelligence. India's Prime Minister Narendra Modi is heading to the Middle East and Europe.
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9: I'm Colm O'Mungoin here on today's Drive Time. Coming up,
8: we're live in Galway with two panels of candidates to discuss the issues that will decide the Galway West by-election.
9: Former Taoiseach Bertie Ahern's views on immigration caught on tape on a Dublin doorstep. We'll bring you reaction to that.
8: Waiting on Wes, will the UK Health Secretary kick off a bid to oust Keir Starmer?
9: The Communication Workers Union fear AI will decimate tech jobs.
8: And increased fines for littering and dog fouling, but will enforcement improve? 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
9: Yep, because we'll be talking to an environmental enforcement officer. 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
8: Now, I'm here in our Galway studio this afternoon ahead of the Galway West by-election, where we're being joined through the programme by some of the candidates who are running for the seat vacated by now President Catherine Connolly. And to kick things off, I am happy to welcome Independent candidate Sheila Garrity, Fianna Fáil candidate Killian Keane, The Social Democrats candidate, Mija Nick Inlock, and Noel Thomas, Independent Ireland candidate. You're all very welcome. And let's get right to it and begin with an issue that is on a lot of people's minds right now, the cost of living. Cillian Keane, I'll start with you. If I were a constituent here in Galway West, struggling to keep my car on the road, maybe one of the 320,000 households already in arrears with their electricity bills, hearing energy prices going up again, struggling to pay for groceries, for childcare, how would voting for Cillian Keane improve my circumstances?
10: Well, first of all, I think everybody here acknowledges that there's a lot of people under pressure at the moment when it comes to the cost of living. There's a lot of work that has been done already to date on the cost of living and the cost of fuel. You look at the example of the additional fuel allowance. But one thing that I really want to see done as a TD would be to deliver a home heating credit for people, and particularly to middle-income earners.
8: When?
10: And down. Well, as soon as possible. I'd be pushing for it from day one, if I could, to ensure that it's in place for people that come the winter when the days are getting, the nights are getting longer, the days are getting colder, that
8: That's
10: they're able to be in that
8: position. That's not Fianna Fáil's policy though, is it? Fianna Fáil policy is to hang on until October.
10: Well, no, I think Fianna Fáil's policy is not to change the system, and you can see it with the packages that have been there already. It's not to upset the apple cart. There's a lot of people here talking about, you know, mini budgets and things like that. That won't work. You have to use what you have and use it as effectively as you can. And, you know, like, that's the reality. You have to keep using
8: it. Well, we have to have a mini budget of sorts anyway in July when the current supports run their course.
10: No, because what a mini budget implies is that you're looking at tax, you're looking at everything. Whereas you can use the money that you have in supply to work. You don't need a mini budget to do that.
8: Okay. Noel Thomas, I'll bring you in. You were a strong supporter of the fuel protests. Would you support more blockades if the crisis worsens and the government's response is found wanting?
11: I was going to say, Katie, that I suppose if we were looking at similar circumstances to what we were at the time, then I would probably say yes, I would stand with the people again, because this is an unfortunate situation we were in at the time, because like people just felt they had no other option there. Nobody there, Katie, wanted to actually be on that protest, and that's the God's honest truth. You know, they were there, it was uncomfortable, it was cold, it was wet, and people were watching, you know, their businesses were about to go from under them, like, you know, and like they were forced to be there, they had no other choice in it. So yes, the answer to that is if people needed my support again, yes, I would stand by them, yeah.
8: Yes, and go all the way as far as blockades again.
11: Unfortunately, if that's what you'd be hoping this government would never let it go to that level again. Like, I mean, it was absolutely ludicrous what happened at the time, and then to come back with the heavy hand in and bring in the Gardaí in and the riot squad in to try and move people out. I mean, like, it was just ridiculous sort of move altogether. I think that they realise that themselves now at this stage too.
8: Do you want a mini budget now, or when do you think is the right time to be going back to the well?
11: I think the first mistake that was made, Katie, in that, yes, I'd like to see some sort of support there for people.
8: A mini budget level of support?
11: It'll have to be something. Now, I see people talking about mini budgets or emergency budgets or whatever else it might be. I mean, like, we're a time in the country where we're supposed to have this massive surplus of funding. Like, so, I mean, it's the government can make a decision in the morning themselves to step in and add some more support to people. The finances are there, you know. So, like, it's a funny situation we're in at the moment. Like, I'm talking to people who I would have considered to be pretty wealthy, and even they are actually feeling the pressure of this current situation we're under, like, you know. So I think that really and truly they have to start showing the honest, hard-working person that they're not just there to be collecting taxes from, you know.
8: Sheila Garrity, you congratulated the fuel protesters for securing supports for their industries, but you also said that ordinary households without trucks to block roads were still ignored. Does disruptive protests achieve more than ordinary politics?
12: I acknowledge, I think it's really important in our democracy that people have a right to protest, they have a right to go to the streets when there's issues that affect them. I suppose what I congratulated them on was taking action and achieving their results, even though there were challenges around how that went about, that there were people who couldn't achieve, you know, there was questions about people maybe not being able to access services.
8: About how that action was taken? And I'm obviously particularly thinking about the blockades of
12: well, I was down. I went down to the docks and I was talking to people down there as well. I didn't grandstand about it. I just went down and had conversations. And I suppose my statement was
8: about... Were you okay with what they were doing?
12: I'm okay that people felt they needed to protest. I'm okay that people, they weren't being listened to any other way. But I'm also hearing carers on the door who are saying, if I had a tractor, maybe, and I blocked something, maybe I'd be heard. Maybe people would hear that I'm not able to heat my home. That a mother I was talking to the other day who said, my son's outgrowing his shoes. He needs new school shoes. He needs new football shoes. I don't know where that money's coming from. So I've actually been calling for three actions for the state to take. One is targeted supplements over the next 6 months. I don't think we need a mini budget. I think there's surplus there that can be pulled on through for the Social Protection Department. We need to have a one-off energy credit so the families that didn't get the results of those blockades, the households that are still relying on fuel to heat their homes. 2022, we had one-off energy credits when we were less poorly off and people were in less dire straits than they are now. And the third area is that the state can intervene by reducing charges where people are paying things up front. Early childhood education fees, transportation fees. There are a lot of ways the government can help people out during this cost of living by making those interventions.
13: Okay. Can I bring you in then, Mija, Nick, in Leoc? Your party is calling for targeted energy credits. Is it a moving target, though? Because you were proposing an energy credit for households with incomes of less than 45,000. I know that's jumped to targeting households with incomes of less than 70,000. That's 800,000 people. Are you just plucking numbers out of the air?
14: Well, I suppose those two different proposals were taken at two different times. And I think if we look at the current energy crisis, you are seeing people who are on incomes up to 70,000 a year struggling to pay their bills. You're seeing them fall into energy arrears, and we wanted to be able to address that in the most comprehensive way possible, particularly when 700,000 households in this country rely on home heating oil. They don't have the choice as to whether or not to turn on the lights. They don't have the choice as to whether or not to pay that electricity bill. And it means they're going without other things like dinner to feed the kids or new school shoes, as was said previously. So this energy credit was aimed at being able to alleviate here and now the current strain that people are facing, while also putting forward those longer-term solutions when it comes to actually alleviating the energy crisis we face in this country in general. Because as long as we are over-reliant on fossil fuels and on imports, we will always have people who are vulnerable to sudden rises in energy shocks. And it's the job of government to address those shocks and insulate ordinary people from those.
13: Can I ask you about the debate that's ongoing at the moment about the marginal tax rate in particular? Where do you stand on that? Would that be a quick way to put money back into workers' pockets?
14: Well, I suppose for us, we believe in having a strong tax base because we believe in having strong public services. You can't promise to improve the health service. You can't promise to provide public housing. You can't promise to provide all these disability services and transport services that people rely on if you do not have a tax base you can rely on. I think it's really important that we are fair and that people are getting bang for their buck.
13: I'm trying to figure out where you're going with this. Yeah, are you in favour of a cut, yes?
14: No, we are not in favour of income tax cuts.
13: Okay, on any level.
11: I think, to comment on that very quickly, people in Ireland in general would actually be quite happy to be paying taxes if they thought they were getting value for it.
13: I want to move on to the issue of immigration, and I'll come back to you, Noel Thomas. I was looking at what you were saying in the run-up to the general election back in November 24. You said, by far the biggest thing I've seen on the doors is that people are completely pissed off with the fact that so many people who are coming into this country and getting looked after and getting everything they want, and the fact that they are struggling to get anything. Are you hearing the same thing on the doors this time? Would you say the same thing now?
11: I would say, yeah, it's almost at like a different angle you could take out of it, right? So again, as I said earlier on, it's the middle class people are really, really peed off because, again, they feel like they're just paying taxes all the time and getting nothing from it. And then they're watching, say, other people coming and getting everything for nothing. And that is, it is annoying people, you know, and I can't say that I disagree with them, but, you know, it's a case, as I said to you, just that people just are fed up with it. Like, they just want to see that they're getting something back themselves, like, but that's not happening.
13: You've been accused of scapegoating vulnerable migrants, punching down when really it's the government you should be directing all of this at.
11: Yeah, and you know something, Gary, it's quite interesting. It's actually amusing at this stage that, like, any time I ever meet somebody who questions me on anything like that, and I ask them to just please tell me something that I've said that was wrong or something they've said that was racist or anything like that, and it's quite incredible. Nobody can ever answer that question for me, you know. I've probably helped more migrants myself than most of the people who are giving out about me, to be very honest about it. You know, I actually have the Indian community out in our own area there who actually endorsed me for the last election. You know, I've been guest speaker for them. I've helped many migrants who were in very different, difficult positions. There was a particular case one time where there was somebody who was being tortured by their husband and all, and it was great to be able to step in and help people like that. But
13: Okay. Can I bring in Sheila Garrity? Sheila, you describe yourself as a migrant. You've been here a long time now, having come here from Canada. Are you hearing concerns about the scale of immigration on the constituency when you knock on doors?
12: I'm not really, Katie, I have to say. And, you know, everyone listening here tonight will have had a family member, past or present, who's had to immigrate. That's the story of the Irish people. As you said, I am that story. I'm the diaspora come home. My parents immigrated to Canada in the 1950s. And that was the story. You went to a place that maybe wasn't always ready to welcome you, but you worked hard. Our economy and our it really depends on inward migration. We have, you know, immigration is often the blamed as the cause of housing and healthcare crisis. That's not what it is. 15 years of government failure is the cause of our housing and our healthcare crisis. People here in Ireland, the research shows that people significantly overestimate the number of migrants living here. And the Hope and Courage Foundation's recent research shows that 65% of Irish people actually see inward migration as positive. So we need to approach immigration today and these conversations with honesty, with fairness, without scapegoating, and look what's happening on the ground.
13: When the Taoiseach says, a couple of weeks ago, that over half the people currently in emergency accommodation, which we know is well over 17,000 people at the moment, that half of them are not Irish born. Is it then not surprising that people are linking the homeless crisis with immigration?
12: The cause of the homeless crisis is government inaction and failure on housing. So we have people living in homelessness across a range of demographics who can't be housed because we haven't been building enough homes in Ireland.
13: Okay, I'm going to bring in Cillian Keane now. Would you agree that the Fianna Fáil policy on immigration has shifted significantly in the last couple of years?
10: No, I believe that it was dealt with in an emergency fashion at a time of an emergency when we had a major intake of people, be it from the Ukraine or elsewhere. But the reality is that it's now become a medium to long-term it's settled. We have to look at it now in the long term. And when you look at what's been done in the last number of months, we've the International Protection Bill, the European Migration Pact, that work is to try and facilitate that we have a fair and firm system that's also rules-based. It's quick, it's swift, and it delivers for the genuine asylum seeker, and it also delivers that economic migrants can't use or abuse the system, and that they have to go through the fair process, the same as you or I if we went to Australia or America or anywhere else in the world. And I think that's a crucial part of it. We have to have a fair system here that allows people in.
13: There's been a lot of debate, Cillian Keane, on the need to manage illegal immigration, as we've been just talking about there. But the big jump in the Irish population is largely driven by legal migration. People coming in here on visas, on student visas, on work permits. But should that not have been better managed to match the capacity here in terms of housing and other services?
10: If you go anywhere in this constituency or indeed the country, you go out to Clifton tomorrow and you go to behind the counter in a hotel or go into a kitchen or you go into the hospital, you're going to find immigrants in every corner. And the same with our own people when they go elsewhere in the world. That's a positive. There's nothing, you can't make a negative out of that because it is a positive. But I think people, that has been so intrinsic in our development in the last few years, and it has really brought us from strength to strength. It's part of the global economy that we're in. It's part of the freedom of movement that comes now.
13: In terms of matching it to the capacity, is it okay to keep inviting and keep issuing visas to people when we don't have housing for them, when we don't have services to offer them?
10: The reality is we have full employment. We have to keep developing that. But like where that goes is, and this is something that we're also working on and that I want to see further delivery, we've had too many people being able to stop development of infrastructure here in this country for too long. We have to look at the critical infrastructure bill, the work that's being carried out there to ensure. Okay. To get to that's supply. That's supply and supply and more supply, and we have to keep working on that. And I don't think it's fair to fob that issue off to immigration.
13: I need to bring in Mija Nick Inliach. Mija, one of the effective bulwarks against depopulation in rural Ireland has been the arrival of migrants, that be they Ukrainian or from other nationalities. But in Gaeltacht areas, that might put pressure on the survival of the language. How do you square that circle?
14: Well, I don't think it's a circle to be squared, to be honest. When you look at schools in Connemara, and I've seen them, you will hear people on the door say, "Marchna Ukraini, that's not going to follow." If it weren't for the Ukrainians, those schools would have to close. They are wonderful parts of the community. Their children are well able to learn Irish and take it up there. Like, it's just incredible to see. And it's a really important part of integration and part of bringing a community together is to be able to welcome those new arrivals. And I think that has been done. I saw them walking the St. Patrick's Parade in Carrow, and it was wonderful just how happy people were to see them and how happy they were to be there. And I think it's often pitted as this, the language versus people from other countries, when the biggest threat to the Irish language is the housing crisis in the Gaeltacht. The biggest threat to the Irish language is a lack of ambition, lack of vision from government when it comes to the education system. It's people going to English language schools up and down this country who are not getting a proper standard of education through Irish that they all are entitled to and deserve. Those are the threats to the language. It's keeping communities in the Gaeltacht together, it's keeping them alive. And I don't see people from other countries as any kind of threat to that, and neither do the people I speak to on the ground.
13: And in terms of the Social Democrats' policy on immigration, do you think it is in step with the electorate now?
14: I think when I talk to people about what they want to see out of the system, they want to see efficient, fair and humane. And it kind of surprises me to hear Killian whack lyrically about how important the role of migrants is in Irish society when it's those very same migrants who would work in our hospitals and in our hotels and in our restaurants and up and down this country who are afraid to walk home at night, who are facing being attacked on the streets, as we saw healthcare workers attacked in horrific racist attacks on our streets because of the very rhetoric coming from leaders in our communities and leaders in our parliament. And to me, that is unacceptable, and to the electorate that is unacceptable, because we live in a much harsher, crueler society when that kind of rhetoric prevails.
13: Okay, just briefly respond.
10: Yeah, can I just take issue with like having that put on me as that kind of rhetoric, because I've acknowledged, as you've clearly said, the benefit of it, and I do take issue with that being said to me.
14: Well, you can tie it to the words of your Taoiseach and your Justice Minister.
10: In terms of which?
14: Jim O'Callaghan has been out lauding how quick and efficient and cruel his asylum system is. His international protection.
13: I don't think we can say that the Justice Minister has called his own policies cruel. I don't think.
10: But can we be fair here? As a point, to be honest, as everyone has said, and you go to any country in the world, if you come into a country as a migrant, you have to do it through the relevant forms. The issue there is that there was, and we all acknowledge it, where there was statistically people being turned down coming in as asylum seekers when they were in fact economic migrants. It's about being fair. Everyone in this country has empathy for genuine asylum seekers, and it's utmost important that they're treated fairly.
14: And how does denying them family reunification contribute to that fairness?
10: They're not being denied.
14: They are.
13: Okay, I need to move on. We are very tight on time. And I do. Housing is another major issue for people who will be listening to us, and I do want to try and get to it. And I'll come back to you, Noel Thomas. You've talked about local people here in Galway West not being able to compete for housing with the financial power of Dublin buyers, who you say have loads of money for holiday homes. No, what should be done about that?
11: I'll tell you, I honestly think that something needs to be done in sort of the rural parts of Connemara. Like, we see it in particular, you go to Clifton, go to Roundstone, you go to these sort of areas, and you can see that if a house goes up for sale, like, there's no way possible that the local person is able to compete on that. They're just not. Anyone I've ever spoken to just don't seem to be in that market.
13: So what should be done about that?
11: I think there'll have to be some sort of regulations brought in relation to it. I don't know. There'll have to be some policy brought in. There'll have to be a national policy, because it can't be...
13: What, the Dublin people shouldn't be allowed by?
11: No. That it'd have to be some sort of policy brought in to allow, to ensure that it would have to be local people that could buy the house rather than somebody outside the area. I know that would be difficult to do, but I think it's something that has to be looked at. Because, Katie, I mean, go back. I don't know if you're back in those areas in recent times, if you're not. I mean, like, every second house you go to is empty because it's a holiday home. You know, so it's only certain areas that are really impacted by this. Like, but it is a problem. There's no point denying it.
13: Sheila Garrity, you say short-term lets need to be tackled.
12: Yes, I did an exercise the other morning. Banu hosted a meeting out in Camus on Sunday evening, and ahead of that, Banu was the housing advocacy group in South Connemara. I just did an exercise, Googled Airbnb, and you can rent 80 homes in the Carrow area that can accommodate 2 adults and 2 children. One, a cozy Connemara cottage for €1,900 a week. You know, those are family homes, Chuck Tiley. You know, places that should be available to house our communities. No homes on daft.ie that could accommodate 2 adults and 2 children all across Connemara, not just in the Carrow area. So that was just one exercise. But I've also met people on the doorsteps. Particular conversation I had with a woman in Inverin this week who's a pensioner, who's fearful that if there's an end to the short-term letting and tourism, she has an income in her home. So it's the issue is full homes. The issue is full homes, but let's be honest, the short-term letting and tourism bill won't touch Connemara. it's been reduced to the level is about is villages and towns of 15,000 homes and larger. So that minor, meager act to try and reduce the homes available in short-term letting won't touch Connemara, won't touch East Galway. It'll only affect Galway City. If it even comes through, it's delayed until December. So, like, we need teeth. We need strategies to tackle these issues, particularly in South Connemara. Like, what's at risk there is the intergenerational transmission of the Irish language. We have communities that are breaking down because families can't raise their children in Connemara.
13: Okay. You're worried about any effort to tackle the Airbnbs and the short-term nets. Killian Keane.
10: I think when you look at, and Sheila has outlined it quite well there, the reality is you go into North Connemara, you go into West Connemara South, there's people who are making a living off this to some degree. They're complementing their own. And this is someone who has just somewhere to rent an Airbnb. It could be a pensioner. It could be someone putting kids to college. And it's not necessarily fair. The issue here is supply.
13: But when you look at services... 20,000 short lets across Galway, according to Threshold. 20,000.
10: When you look at supply, and this is what I'm talking about, when you go out there, and Noel has touched on it, the issues out there is being able to get planning, have the water's capacity and the water services. You go to Tully Cross or Renville, and there isn't enough water supply there. That's what's actually needed to get the planning. And we need to stop pitting different pieces against it and actually start pulling it all together. That's the way I look at it, and that's where the effort is being done.
13: I want to bring in Meja on this. You argue, we've talked about it earlier in the debate, that housing policy must protect the Gaeltacht and keep the language and Irish-speaking families in their communities. But how do you do that without imposing planning restrictions on other people that they would see as unfair and exclusionary?
14: Well, I suppose the big thing for us, and we put together a Gaeltacht housing policy and we launched it on Monday, is there's no one thing that is going to solve this, but you do need regulation of short-term lets. You need to balance that planning restriction with the idea of there is significant housing need all across the Gaeltacht that is not being addressed, and tourism is meant to serve the community, not the other way around. When it comes to actually being able to provide affordable housing in the Gaeltacht, Galway County Council isn't building affordable houses in Gaeltacht Connemara. So Muintir na Háite, they can't buy houses that are affordable. So when prices are skyrocketing up, it means that we are being priced out bit by bit from our own community. So on Killian's point of increasing supply, we need to increase affordable supply within the Gaeltacht, something that we haven't seen come from government yet.
13: Okay, no,
11: I've got to say, Katie, I don't agree at all with the scrapping of the short-term lets in the rural parts like Connemara in particular, because it's much more than just people making a livelihood from it. I mean, this is the tourist industry in these areas, and in particular out in the Aran Islands and places like that as well. And I've got to say, I've spoken to hotel owners and stuff as well over the last while, and if they were telling me genuinely that they were losing out in business because of these short-term lets, then I might say that yes, it might be a problem, but they're not. So
13: okay, I've a minute left, and very, very quickly, are on transfers. They're going to be very important for this election. Are you advising your supporters to give their number twos to any particular candidate?
11: Well, we're not. It's going to be up to the voters themselves who they decide is the best candidate to give their second preference to. So you have to leave people up to make their own lines, yeah.
13: Sheila?
12: This is a left seat. This is an independent left seat traditionally, so I'm hoping people will vote for me as an independent candidate, and I'm encouraging people to transfer left.
13: Meja, I'll be asking people to vote Social Democrats number one and transferring left. Killian Keane.
10: As someone who's eager and wants to work and deliver for the constituency, I'm asking them for the number one and the highest possible preference they can get anywhere from anyone.
13: Okay, that's it. We are out of time. I want to thank you all for a very interesting and respectful debate. We'll be back with more after this.
10: Drive Time
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0: East Galway studio with another discussion to come on the by-election in the next hour. But first, Drive Time's John Cook has been meeting some of the other candidates in the Galway West constituency.
1: My name is Mike Cubbard. I'm an independent candidate. I'm the current mayor of Galway and I've been 12 years an independent councillor in Galway City. I'm asking people to vote for me because I'm independent firstly. I'm independent minded in how I think and how I act. And the feedback I'm getting on the doorsteps is people are fed up with political parties and people are looking for somebody who will work for them and them alone and not toe party line when they go to the All Ireland. So I'm asking for support on the 22nd of May for an independent vote for my cover number one. The people of Galway deserve the exact same treatment as the people of the east coast of this country, and I make no apologies for that. I don't need to be ambitious here in Galway, and as they're independent, I go and fight for them and them alone, as I say, and not toe party line. That seems to be the problem up to now, where we elect the party officials and they go to Dublin and then they must toe the line, and people are fed up with that.
2: Hello, I'm Niall Murphy. I'm the Green Party candidate in the Galway West by-election, and I was a local city councillor for City West, that's the Salthill Knocknacarra area, and I think people should vote for me because I have a vision for Galway, and a vision's a little bit different to what we're seeing right now. Right now the city is starting to sprawl, it's growing out westward. If we grow out, we'll end up with homes where every journey will be car dependent, and that will only lead to more traffic in the city. I want a city that's made up of communities where we have some of the shops and schools and other facilities near people's homes, so some journeys can be made by walking, a good public transport system that allows people to choose options other than the car, and that's going to lead to communities where you have more public space and people meet face to face more often rather than only meeting bumper to bumper on the road. That's my vision for Galway.
3: My name is Orla Nugent. I'm Aintu's candidate in the upcoming by-election. I think people should vote for me, as in I really want to be a voice for the people of Galway, for stand up for people that feel like no one is representing them in the Dáil, children with special needs, families that have to fight for services for their children with special needs.
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1: Hello and welcome to Radio Prague International. I'm Sierra Krieger-Wolf. In today's program, we'll hear how Wolfgang Beltraki, once Europe's most notorious art forger, is now exhibiting in Prague. Then we'll discuss the new app based on satellite data that will help cities better adapt to climate change. And finally, we have a feature about the distinct modernist-style Schumbadach houses of the 1960s and 70s. All that and more, but first the news with Ian Willoughby.
0: News.
2: Deputy Prime Minister Karel Havlíček says the Czech government will not increase this year's budget deficit over the country's defense commitments. Novinky.cz reported on Tuesday. Mr. Havlíček said the cabinet would instead seek out expenditures that could be classed as defense spending in projects already approved by the ministries of health, industry, and above all, transport. He did not rule out another possible approach, the placing of such projects directly beneath the Ministry of Defense. Prime Minister Andrej Babiš said on Monday that the government would do everything to fulfill the state's commitment, as a NATO member, to spending 2% of GDP on defense. Czech President Petr Pavel and U.S. officials have criticized the government after the 2026 state budget set defense spending below 2%. President Petr Pavel and Prime Minister Andrej Babiš have agreed to four changes in a proposed list of new Czech ambassadors, the former said on Tuesday, adding that he would not comment on the matter further at present. The previous government approved a list of new ambassadors, but a resolution to that effect was revoked by Mr. Babiš's cabinet in January. At that time, the Ministry of Foreign Affairs

0: Affairs, Petr Matsenka, said he would choose ambassadors in line with the current government's priorities. The president must put his signature to all ambassadorial appointments. Officers from the Czech police's organized crime unit made 11 arrests in connection with a raid at the Central Military Hospital in Prague on Tuesday. Those detained are suspected of obstruction of justice, fraud, accepting bribes, bribery, forging medical records, and issuing false expert opinions, a representative of the prosecutor's office said in a statement. The news website Odkryto.cz said that the case centered on the falsification of medical reports, and that one of those arrested was a senior consultant. The 81st edition of the Prague Spring Music Festival gets underway at the Smetana Hall of the Czech capital's municipal house on Tuesday evening. The traditional curtain-raising composition, Bedřich Smetana's My Country, will be performed by the Prague Radio Symphony Orchestra. It will be the 11th time the ensemble has opened Czechia's most prestigious classical music event. The Prague Spring Festival will deliver a total of 41 concerts and is set to conclude on the 4th of June. The Disciplinary Committee of the Czech Football Association has awarded victory in last Saturday's game between Slavia Prague and Sparta Prague to the latter by default. Slavia are winning 3-2 at their stadium in Vršovice with only minutes of injury time remaining when the match was abandoned after home fans stormed the pitch and attacked a number of Sparta players. Under Tuesday's ruling, Slavia received the maximum possible fine of 10 million crowns. They were also ordered to play their next four league games behind closed doors. And the weather forecast, it should be mainly overcast in Czechia on Wednesday, with an average high temperature of 13 degrees Celsius. The following days are expected to see similar weather.
1: That was the news, and we turn now to current affairs. For decades, Wolfgang Balzacchi fooled the art world with paintings he passed off as lost works by famous artists. Now the German former forger is exhibiting his own paintings in Prague. Ruth Frankova has the story.
2: His works hung in galleries, museums and private collections as supposedly rediscovered masterpieces. However, they were not copies of existing paintings. Balzacchi created entirely new works, invented their stories and provenance, and convinced galleries, auction houses and experts around the world that they were authentic. His downfall came when investigators discovered that one supposedly historic painting contained a pigment that did not yet exist at the time it was allegedly created. Balzacchi was later convicted in one of Europe's biggest art forgery scandals. The judge estimated the damages at around 16 million euros, covering only the proven cases. Of his six-year sentence, he served roughly half. Speaking to Czech radio at the opening of his exhibition at Prague's Municipal House, Balzacchi explained that his forgeries were never simple copies. Instead, he says he would absorb a painter's style and create entirely new works in that artistic handwriting.
3: In my last profession as forger, I need normally for the handwriting 10 minutes. I look at the painting and I absorb the handwriting. You know, every painting is movable in color, and the time is important, how to do it. If you make it slowly like this, it's very different than you make it very quick, or left hand or right hand or whatever. And I see that after 5-10 minutes, I look at the painting, I see the handwriting, and then I can make a new one, not a copy, a new one in the same handwriting.
2: Balzacchi says he worked in the styles of around 120 painters across four centuries and claims many of his forged works are still hanging in museums and collections around the world.
3: All my paintings were accepted by all the big experts all over the world. Last year they found one in the National Museum in Madrid. It was there about 33 years near Picasso. And they found three in Japan. Every year they find some.
2: The 75-year-old painter, known for his trademark hat and long grey hair, says he was already selling his own art successfully in the 1970s, but was drawn to a different lifestyle.
3: When I was young, in the 70s, I sold sometimes some paintings from my own hand, and they paid me at that time for a bigger one, 10,000 Deutschmark. That was the money my father earned in a year, and I was really young. That was not the problem. The problem was not I was not accepted. No, I was a freak. I was always on the road. I was a hippie. I took drugs, and I was always on the road. And I bought a lot of paintings, old paintings, old master paintings. And after I stopped buying, I made it by myself. Some only. It was more easy.
2: Beltracchi says what set him apart from other forgers was his ability to work across many different styles and historical periods, whether creating a pop art painting or working in the style of Leonardo da Vinci. He describes the process as a kind of free method painting, similar to method acting.
3: It's like free method acting, you know? You go inside of the painter and you want to be like him. You want his mind. You want to work in his mind. And in painting, I do that when I paint.
2: But, he says, convincing forgery required years of experience and an almost obsessive attention to detail.
3: You need 10 years experience for don't make mistakes. You know, it's a very, very difficult process. You must be a painter, you must be a restorator, you must be good in science, all these things. All must be 100%. If it's not 100%, you risk prison.
2: Today, Beltracchi continues to move freely between very different artistic styles. That range is on full display in the exhibition Divine Stories, which features more than 80 paintings and sculptures created between 2010 and 2026, exploring themes such as temptation, truth, punishment, and redemption. Most of the works belong to private collectors. The artist says he deliberately avoids developing one recognizable style of his own.
3: I don't like to repeat me. I'm not a factory. I make maybe around 10 or 12 paintings a year, not more. I look what's good for this story, what I want to do, what kind of handwriting I want to paint it. You can say style also, but I don't like this word. I don't have style. Sometimes people ask me when they look around in my exhibition, they say, "Ah, Mr. Beltracchi, which painting is from you?" I say, "Oh, yeah, okay." They're all different.
2: Even today, Beltracchi's work continues to be viewed through the lens of his extraordinary forgery career. Some art historians, however, question parts of his account of those years and argue that he has turned his criminal past into a powerful personal brand. The exhibition Divine Stories, featuring his current paintings, runs at Prague's Municipal House until September.
1: Thank you, Ruth Frankova, for that report. Cities and municipalities in the Czech Republic and Slovakia are gaining a new ally in the fight against climate change. Using freely available European satellite data, Czech and Slovak researchers have developed an app that will help local governments to better respond to drought, overheating, and the decline of urban greenery. Danielle Lazarova has more.
4: The Sad Klima project, developed by researchers from Tomáš Baťa University in Zlín and the Slovak University of Technology in Bratislava, comes at a time when the effects of climate change are becoming increasingly visible at the local level. Rising temperatures, prolonged dry spells, shrinking vegetation cover, and the overheating of paved surfaces are placing growing pressure on urban areas. Municipalities are expected to act preemptively by planting more trees, protecting green spaces, improving water management, and preparing adaptation strategies. Yet many have lacked clear data on which to base those decisions. The Sad Klima project is seeking to change that. Researchers are using imagery from the Sentinel-2 satellite, part of the European Union's Copernicus Earth Observation Programme, to calculate the NDVI index, a widely used indicator of vegetation health. By tracking changes in this index over time, scientists can identify where greenery is deteriorating, where drought risks are increasing, and which parts of a city may require urgent intervention. The main outcome of the project will be a freely accessible online platform designed for municipalities, planners, and residents alike. Users will be able to select a specific town, neighborhood, park, or housing estate on a map and instantly view seasonal or multi-year trends in vegetation health and environmental conditions. They will be able to see the results of action taken and which strategies have failed to work in the past. Andrzej Dobrotka, one of the project's developers from the Slovak University of Technology, said the system was built to minimize data demands while maximizing usability.
5: We
2: created user-friendly software that does not require a lot of technical expertise. A person simply selects the respective place on the map, clicks on an area such as a housing estate or a park, and immediately sees seasonal and even multi-year trends.
4: According to Jakub Trojan from the Faculty of Logistics and Crisis Management, who also worked on the project, the aim is to transform complex satellite information into a practical tool for everyday use, a tool that will help mayors to better understand what is happening to their landscape and enable them to respond to those changes in time.
2: The tool is expected to support decisions on what experts call blue-green infrastructure, that is, integrated approaches combining vegetation, water systems and urban design to cool cities and improve resilience. This can include planting trees, restoring wetlands, improving drainage, creating shaded public spaces and making smarter long-term investments.
4: Pilot data are already available for 7 cities and towns in Moravia and Slovakia, and a model adaptation strategy with a concrete action plan is also being prepared for a selected area in the Zlín region. With Czechia experiencing the driest spring on record and meteorologists predicting a hot summer, the new app will be able to prove its worth in a matter of weeks.
1: That story from Danielle Lazarova. It's now time for today's feature. Šumperák is the nickname of a type of house built in Czechoslovakia mainly during the 1960s and 70s. Ostensibly modernist, even avant-garde, with its distinctive first-story angled roof and balcony, the story of the Šumperák is in fact far more layered and complicated than it may originally appear. Dominik Jun has the story.
6: You won't find a Šumperák house anywhere in the center of Prague, as far as I know, or in the center of most major Czech cities. So I've had to travel out to the suburban district of Čakovice in the north of Prague. And here we have not one, but two of these unusual Šumperáky, which are both symbols of mid-20th century modernism on the one hand, with their distinctive first-story angled roofs, and also much more, because their authorship is kind of a grey area, and their symbolism is a grey area. And the one that I'm looking at right now, this one, according to the neighbours, has just been sold. It's in pristine condition, pretty much, in terms of what they would have looked like in the 1960s or 70s when they were built. But now if we just walk round the corner to the next street, we'll see another one. And here there is a second Šumperák, but this one is different because this one has been renovated with a front porch built onto the outside of it, and also it's got modern insulation on the facade.
7: Šumperák, I would say, it's the essence of this misery of socialist regime a little bit, because you have idea of a modern house, beautiful modern house, which basically has Western forms. This house is basically a copy of 1950s French, American, Brazilian houses.
6: That was Adam Štech, an architecture historian, journalist and curator who documents examples of modern architecture around the world. His response underscores the complex love-hate, fascination-repulsion aspect associated with so-called Šumperáky houses. Estimates suggest around 20,000 were built across Czechoslovakia from the mid-60s to the end of the 1980s, and all based on a do-it-yourself, build-it-yourself, purchasable plan drafted by a man named Josef Vaněk. He wasn't an architect, but a draftsman-designer who had a basic education and previously trained as a mason in the city of Zlín. By all accounts, an ambitious entrepreneurial man, he ended up working in the eastern Czech town of Šumperk. Pepa Vomáčka has spent decades reporting on the history of Czech architecture. He takes us back to the roots of the Šumperák.
8: Počátkem 50. let se nestavělo vůbec. Nálada byla jiná, nebyly peníze.
5: brought up a large now hysteria.
8: At the start of the 1950s, there was no real construction at all in Czechoslovakia. There was a post-war hysteria and there was no money. The first houses did not start being built until the end of the 1950s. Most people built houses without any kind of planning permission in their gardens, courtyards and so on.
5: Na zahradě, na dvorku, někde a tak dále.
9: Tomáš Pospěch is a photographer who chronicles every single possible šumperák he can find. This has resulted in two books, with a third on the way.
8: Josef Vaněk discovered that there was a big gap in the market, that there was no way for people to construct individual housing if they wanted to. So he decided he would draft 10 plans and publish those in a book.
9: Vaněk then devised the first plan for a family home type V and began offering it to people who were visiting the building authority offices. This soon led to 3 houses being built according to his plans, the very first of which was commissioned by a lady in the eastern Bohemian municipality of Rapotín, right on the outskirts of the town of Šumperk in Osvobozený Street. Pospěch contacted the lady, a Mrs. Kocorková, as part of his research.
8: Mrs. Kocorková is still with us and is a very active lady, and she claims that many of the features of these houses were the result of her input.
9: It all sounds very individualistic and entrepreneurial, with restrictions against this type of conduct loosened during the liberalization era of mid-1960s Czechoslovakia, which in turn enabled small attempts at a revival of Czechoslovakia's First Republic position as an architectural powerhouse. Architecture historian Adam Štěch again.
7: The first half of the 20th century is one of the best eras of Czech architecture. Historians always said that Czechs, we had 3 main architecture eras. It was Gothic, Baroque, and then Modernism of the 1920s and 1930s.
9: Then, of course, came the 1948 communist putsch, which put an end to modernism, to be replaced by Soviet-style so-called social realism. But in the West, modernism continued unabated. In 1947, Brazilian architect Oscar Niemeyer, one of the key figures in modernist architecture, built something known as the Small Hillside House in Rio de Janeiro, Brazil. The futuristic design featured an angled, mouth-like second floor, the likes of which undoubtedly served as the inspiration for Czech šumperáky. Adam Štěch explains.
7: And post-war modernism is much more fun, I would say. It's much more enjoyable in shapes and kind of different shapes, which also was because new construction techniques were invented and the concrete had new technologies how to use it. So the shapes of post-war modernism are more, I would say, organic, sculptural, and so on.
9: In 1958, the Brussels World's Fair, Expo 58, became a key turning point, necessitating that communist Czechoslovakia present itself to the world as something more than a social realist factory. Czechoslovak architects František Cuber, Zdeněk Pokorný and Josef Hrubý created a groundbreaking design for a pavilion building, a circular futuristic structure, again with a mouth-like orifice on a raised second story. Adam Štěch again.
7: And they were able to find the continuity again with the modern architecture, because these architects, they were educated in the time of the really great modern architects during the 30s.
9: A year later, the šumperák began to come to life. Adam Štěch relates the history.
7: At the end of the 50s, there was the architect Vladimír Kalivoda. This architect was from Valašské Meziříčí, and he is one of the few architects at the time they built single-family houses, because the typology of single-family house was basically vanished after the Second World War. Was something again considered non-socialist, like elitist, like a bourgeois. And there were some little exceptions. And Vladimír Kalivoda built few houses.
9: The houses were in Litovel in eastern Bohemia and had many features of what would become šumperáky. Pepa Vomáčka explains.
5: Stavitel, který se jmenoval Josef Vaněk, viděl tu stavbu.
8: Architect Josef Vaněk in the early 60s spotted one of these buildings and asked to see the plans. He made some adaptations and began selling these for 875 crowns, which was nothing even in those days.
5: 57 korun. což bylo i tenkrát skoro zadarmo.
9: Avant-garde credentials aside, the houses were in fact designed to be cheap and easy to construct. Pepa Vomáčka again.
5: To si musel každý udělat sám, stačili na to tři lidi, stavili to, řekněme, dva
8: měsíce. Everyone had to build it themselves. Three people were enough labor. They took around 2 months to build, and the total material and labor costs were around 100 to 120,000 Czech crowns, which is remarkably cheap by today's standards.
5: 100,000 až 120,000 korun, což je v dnešní poměry neuvěřitelné.
9: Photographer and art historian Tomáš Pospěch found that terminal communist era material shortages had an effect on the assembly kit-like nature of Šumperáky.
10: Když jsem ten projekt začal realizovat, tak jsem zjistil, že každý ten dům je výrazně jiný.
0: When I started my project investigating Šumperáky, I discovered that each house was distinctive and different, and that the house was a great representation of a particular period between the 1960s and 70s. This was a time when all architects had to be employed, and no one was allowed to be self-employed, and where no building companies existed which you could call up to build you a house, meaning that everyone built houses themselves. And when there was a permanent shortage of building materials, people got very inventive.
10: Nebo nouzová řešení.
9: Meanwhile, debates have continued over the years about whether Josef Vaněk appropriated and adapted Vladimír Galivoda's original designs in a fully fair way. In any event, Vaněk's zeal wasn't entirely without consequences, as Adam Štěch recalled.
7: He was actually even accused of some entrepreneurship. You are basically selling the ideas. It's not allowed in our communist society, you know. But somehow he succeeded.
9: Tomáš Pospěch has spoken to hundreds of people who constructed a Šumperák house.
10: Pan Vaněk prodal asi 4,500 plánů.
0: I know that Vaněk sold about 4,500 plans. Talking to people, about every fourth person bought a plan from him. Others probably copied it somehow or loaned it out between themselves.
10: Další si to tak různě kopírovali, přebírali mezi sebou.
9: After the 1968 Soviet invasion came the infamous normalization era, but modern architecture survived in Czechoslovakia, especially of the then ubiquitous brutalist variety. According to Pepa Vomáčka, the avant-garde Šumperák was never deemed dangerous to the authorities.
5: Šumperáky nikomu nevadily. Až teď, po roce 90, řada lidí si myslí, že
8: Šumperáky weren't problematic to anyone. Only after the 1990s did some people start seeing them as ugly. Of course, people made custom changes to the color or materials and so on, and the results weren't always successful. But I do think the original design wasn't bad.
5: Ne vždycky to dopadlo pěkně, ale ten původní koncept nebyl špatný.
9: One myth was that Šumperáky were not problematic because they were built by communist functionaries. After all, who could afford to build a custom-made house in communist Czechoslovakia? But Tomáš Pospěch discovered this was not necessarily the case.
10: Já jsem se mnohdy, když jsem pořizoval ty rozhovory, setkával s tím, že se říkalo.
0: During my interviews, I'd often hear that Šumperáky were built by communists for themselves. But the research proved the opposite. Far fewer communists had Šumperáky than existed among the population. They certainly were not built by those who did not go along with the regime, and it tended to be people in small towns and villages.
10: Spíše si to stavěli lidé na vesnicích a malých městech.
9: Rather, it tended to be craftsmen or handymen, well-off people, factory bosses, butchers, those who operated certain state businesses, as Adam Štěch noted.
7: I would say these people were mostly higher-ranking officials from, I would say, you know, YZD and these like agriculture unions or some people from some factories who had some leading positions and so on.
9: Designer Josef Vaněk managed to get coverage of his ideas in contemporary newspapers and magazines, which helped considerably to improve sales. According to Tomáš Pospěch, Vaněk's efforts were simply molded to fit the current communist narrative.
10: Dokonce i oficiální komunistická strana se tím jako kdyby chlubila.
0: The Communist Party even boasted about this effort, citing it as an example of the modernization of rural areas. His daughter says that he would come home and there'd be 10 or 20 people waiting for him to buy a plan.
10: A před brankou už čekalo 10-20 lidí.
9: Spotting a Šumperák today, they certainly appear modernist and funky, but are they actually practical places to live? Alas, as Tomáš Pospěch noted, countless basic practical problems blight these buildings with their 95 centimeter thick front-facing balconies.
11: Toto byl ten nejzajímavější prvek na tom domu. Většina lidí ten dům pořizovala.
0: This was ostensibly the most interesting element about the house. Most people built the house because of the balcony and concurrent windows. But when I interviewed people during photographing for my book, then I would hear, for example, someone say, "Oh yes, since I stopped smoking, I haven't stood out on that balcony for 20 years. And his wife replied to him, "That's because you're not the one who washes the windows." In fact, those were the two main reasons to go there, to smoke or to wash the windows.
9: Adam Stech agreed.
7: You would say maybe you would turn the house 180 degrees to have balcony to your garden. But basically most of the Schumperags, the balcony is at the front. When it was really hot days and sun, the balcony has no really proper covering. So you are basically melted in the sun on the balcony.
9: Indeed, the reverse sides of Schumperage are far less impressive. One might even call them ugly. So there's no choice but to face forward with little privacy and a near useless balcony. In any event, Schumperage continued to be objects of curiosity well into the 21st century, even fetching high prices on the market. But Adam Stech is careful to place their increasingly iconic status in the proper context.
7: And what I don't like on Schumperage is the fact, not the shape, like, the shape is fun, you know, because it's inspired by these houses from Western societies. But I don't like that it's celebrated as something super original in Czech. It's not really true, you know. I had this feeling it's like this kind of Zimmermann-style architecture, you know. It's like really depicts the ethos of Czechs somehow.
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13: From Feature Story News in New Delhi, I'm Neha Punia. U.S. President Donald Trump is headed to China for talks with Xi Jinping centered on the Iran conflict, trade and artificial intelligence. India's Prime Minister Narendra Modi is heading to the Middle East and Europe.
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1: It's 8 p.m. in Israel, Wednesday, May the 13th, 2026. This is Nomi Segal with the news. In the headlines, amid a crisis with Haredi Orthodox parties, the coalition is reportedly said to be preparing its own bill to dissolve the Knesset. IDF forces complete a wave of strikes against Hezbollah in southern Lebanon. Prime Minister Benjamin Netanyahu convenes security consultations. U.S. President Trump arrives in China for high-stakes talks with the Chinese leader that are expected to also address Iran. Wizz Air announces it will resume flight service to and from Israel on May 28th. And Israel's Noam Bitan advances to the Eurovision final that will take place on Saturday night. The weather outlook, much hotter tomorrow with Shirav conditions over most of the country, cooler on Friday. We open in the north, where the IDF completed a series of strikes against Hezbollah infrastructure in southern Lebanon. Among the sites destroyed were rocket launchers aimed at an area where Israeli forces are operating, as well as aimed at Israel. Reports in Lebanon today claimed 9 people were killed, including children, in Israeli Air Force strikes. This, as a third round of negotiations is due to be held tomorrow in Washington between Israel and Lebanon under the auspices of the U.S. State Department. The Israeli Air Force this evening intercepted a suspicious aerial target identified in an area where Israeli forces are operating in southern Lebanon. The IDF spokesperson said that no sirens were activated in line with policy. This morning, the IDF issued an evacuation warning for residents of 6 villages in southern Lebanon. Following sirens in the area of Zar'it on the northern border this morning, Hezbollah fired several rockets toward Israeli troops operating in southern Lebanon. The rockets landed near the troops. No injuries were reported. The IDF said sirens sounded earlier in Avivim in the Upper Galilee over a suspected drone infiltration were a false alarm. The Air Force also intercepted a suspicious target overnight in southern Lebanon. The IDF says it struck more than 40 Hezbollah infrastructure sites across several areas of southern Lebanon over the past day, including weapons storage facilities and structures used for military activity. According to the military, the sites were used by Hezbollah to advance attacks against Israeli troops and civilians. The IDF also said Hezbollah operatives were killed and launchers aimed at Israeli territory were struck. In another development, Khan reports that 7 IDF fighters operating in Lebanon were evacuated for medical treatment after they tested positive for cave fever, which is transmitted by ticks. Their comrades received preventive antibiotic treatment. The Israeli Air Force's initial inquiry into the launch of an interceptor missile yesterday near Eilat has found it was a false identification. Following an initial IDF statement that a drone had been launched from the east, no indications were found of a launch of such an aircraft from Yemen, Iraq, or Iran. Khan reports that a flock of birds could have caused the erroneous identification. Prime Minister Benjamin Netanyahu is convening security deliberations this evening in a small forum with the security echelon and some ministers. Khan reports that an Israeli security delegation led by the Director General of the Defense Ministry, Amir Bar-Am, visited the United Arab Emirates during the preparations for the war and against Iran. Khan reports that the delegation members met with senior officials in the Emirati Defense Ministry in Abu Dhabi. Khan also reported today that the Shin Bet director, David Zinni, first visited the Emirates several weeks ago. Meanwhile, the Wall Street Journal reported that the Mossad director, David Barnea, visited the Emirates at least twice during the war against Iran. Against the backdrop of the ceasefire with Iran, low-cost carrier Wizz Air has announced it will renew flight service to and from Israel in 2 weeks' time on May 28th. Wizz Air said the decision was made in the wake of the latest assessment of the European Union's Air Safety Agency. U.S. President Donald Trump has arrived in Beijing at the start of a 2-day visit during which he will hold high-stakes talks with Chinese President Xi Jinping. This is the first visit of an American president to China in nearly a decade. Khan reports that Trump would like the visit to focus on trade ties between the countries. His entourage includes Elon Musk, the Apple CEO Tim Cook, and NVIDIA CEO Jensen Huang. Before departing for China, Trump told reporters in Washington that he and Xi will have a long talk about Iran, but he insisted, "I don't think we need any help."
2: Well, I think, number one, we're going to have a long talk about it. I think he's been relatively good, to be honest with you. You look at the blockade, no problem. They get a lot of their oil from that area. We've had no problem, and he's been a friend of mine. He's been somebody that we get along with. And I think you're going to see that good things are going to happen. This is going to be a very exciting trip. A lot of good things are going
3: to
2: happen.
3: Do you think he needs to intervene at all with the Iranians?
2: Do you think he can help in any way? No, I don't think we need any help with Iran. We'll win it one way or the other. We'll win it peacefully or otherwise. Their Navy's gone. Their Air Force is gone. Every single element of their war machine is gone. We win.
4: No matter how you cut it, Mr. President.
2: I don't think we need any help with Iran, to be honest with you. They're defeated militarily, and they'll either do the right thing or we'll finish the job. I have a great relationship with President Xi, and I think it's going to remain that way. We have a lot of things to discuss. I wouldn't say Iran is one of them, to be honest with you, because we have Iran very much under control.
1: U.S. President Donald Trump's in remarks before leaving Washington. Trump also said yesterday that Americans' financial struggles are not a factor in his decision-making as he seeks to negotiate an end to the Iran war, saying that preventing Tehran from acquiring a nuclear weapon is his top priority. Asked by a reporter to what extent Americans' financial situations were motivating him to strike a deal, Trump said, "Not even a little bit. The only thing that matters when I'm talking about Iran, they can't have a nuclear weapon," he said, before departing the White House for the trip to China. "I don't think about Americans' financial situation. I don't think about anybody. I think about one thing. We cannot let Iran have a nuclear weapon. That's all. That's the only thing that motivates me." Meanwhile, classified U.S. intelligence assessments show that Iran retains roughly 70% of its pre-war missile stockpile and has regained operational access to most of its missile sites. This according to the New York Times. According to the report, Iran has restored access to 30 of its 33 missile sites along the Strait of Hormuz, as well as roughly 90% of its underground missile storage and launch facilities nationwide. The assessments appear to contradict U.S. President Trump's public claims that Iran's military has been decimated and is no longer a major threat. Reporter Mark Weiss spoke about the U.S.-China summit with Dr. Ephraim Inbar, founder of the Jerusalem Institute of Strategy and Security.
5: We are speaking with Dr. Ephraim Inbar, the founder and a senior researcher at the Jerusalem Institute of Strategy and Security. So, what should we expect from the Xi Jinping-Trump summit?
6: Knowing how mercurial President Trump is, it's very difficult to speak about expectations. I think there are several issues that are on the agenda. First of all is the Hormuz Strait. The Chinese are very much eager to open it because they are very much dependent upon imported oil from Iran. A second issue is, of course, the rare minerals that China has, and President Trump would like to have access to them. Also, the modern chips that are mostly produced in Taiwan. And, of course, the tariff of the two countries for their imports and exports.
5: So coming back to the first issue you mentioned, Iran, do you think President Trump will ask the Chinese to take on a mediating role in order to bring about an end to the conflict and open the strait?
6: I'm not sure he'll ask for China to mediate. This will give China, the American competitor in the international arena, a role, an important role. I'm not sure that the Americans really want to elevate China to such a role. But he will definitely speak about the possibility of China putting additional pressure on Iran to allow free movement in the Hormuz Straits.
5: Has this happened so far? Has there been any Chinese pressure on Tehran?
6: There are reports about such pressure. There are even reports that the Chinese threaten Iran that they will cancel their strategic agreement with Iran. But of course, I'm not privy to this type of sensitive information, and I read the news.
5: Of course, the question of Taiwan is always in the background when U.S. and China have these summits. There are some analysts who believe that sooner or later China will act militarily against Taiwan. Do you think this is the case? And if so, will President Trump be willing to intervene to defend Taiwan?
6: The Americans, including President Trump, have refrained so far from giving any guarantee or any promise to the Taiwanese government that they will help them militarily. But recently, a large sale of weapons occurred and by Americans to Taiwan. And it seems that Americans will try to make sure that Taiwan is not invaded. Japan actually made a clear statement that they will intervene in such a case. It much depends on how the Chinese perceive the American international position. If it's going to be weak, I think we see a greater chance of Chinese intervention and trying to capture the island, which they think is theirs. But if America is strong in the Hormuz Straits, there is less a chance of a Chinese invasion.
5: Do you agree with the assessment that trying to thwart Chinese ambitions and Chinese efforts to expand their power, particularly in the Pacific region, is and always has been President Trump's number one priority?
6: Well, the number one priority for Trump is Trump himself. Mm-hmm. And since the Obama administration and the pivoting to China, American seem to give the Chinese arena the most important priority, but now he's bogged down in the Middle East with a huge military establishment, a lot of soldiers, a lot of ships. So what's happening now is not a China priority.
5: So, and this comes back to what you said about Chinese perceptions of the U.S. This war has not ended so far with a victory on President Trump's terms, and therefore Beijing could interpret this as a sign of American weakness and take advantage of this.
6: Definitely. I think the whole world is looking at Trump and is wondering if the president is really serious about accomplishing his goals. This is definitely the perception in the Middle East, among Arab countries, even here in Israel.
5: If that's the case, wouldn't
6: the Chinese have the same perception?
5: If that's the case, wouldn't it have made sense for President Trump, from his point of view, to delay this summit, even though he's already delayed it once?
6: Probably, but maybe he really wants China to play a role in subjecting Tehran to pressure on the Hormuz issue. Maybe this is his hope. It is not clear exactly why he's going now. I think your suggestions to delay the trip should have been listened to.
5: Maybe I should become his advisor.
6: Okay, you may make more money than Call Israel.
1: Dr. Fireman Barr, founder of the Jerusalem Institute of Strategy and Security. And following on the earlier reports of the security delegations that visited the United Arab Emirates, the Prime Minister's Bureau this evening issued a statement that Prime Minister Benjamin Netanyahu secretly visited the United Arab Emirates during Operation Roaring Lion. The statement said that Netanyahu met with the president of the United Arab Emirates, Sheikh Mohammed bin Zayed, and that the visit brought about an historic breakthrough in relations between Israel and the United Arab Emirates. This, of course, coming amid reports of close security coordination between the two countries. Turning to politics against the backdrop of the crisis with the Haredi Orthodox parties over the draft bill, Khan reports that the coalition is considering the possibility of bringing forward the dissolution of the Knesset instead of the opposition leading the process. A senior coalition source said that it will make it possible to control the situation and its timing. According to the source, it is possible that by Wednesday the coalition will submit a bill to dissolve the Knesset. If the Knesset dissolves this month, it means that elections will take place in early September, as opposed to in October when they are scheduled to take place. Likud Knesset member Ariel Kellner, asked about the report of such a bill in the works in the coalition, told Khan he's not familiar with the matter, though there is a national interest, a natural interest, that we have control over the process of dissolving the Knesset so we can come with a date that we want. September 1st or September 8th are considered the most likely dates for an election following yesterday's decision by the Degel HaTorah faction of United Torah Judaism to quit the coalition and bring about early elections. Reporter Mark Weiss spoke with Dr. Gilad Malach, a senior research fellow at the Israel Democracy Institute's the Ultra-Orthodox in Israel program.
4: We are speaking with Dr. Gilad Malach, a research fellow at the Ultra-Orthodox in Israel program at the Israel Democracy Institute. So were you surprised by yesterday's announcement from the spiritual head of the Degel HaTorah faction ordering his party to quit the coalition and work towards new elections as quickly as possible?
7: Yeah, we heard it, and it's, you know, after years that they are trying to pass the legislation, you know, the draft law, the new draft law that will give them the exemption from the army. And finally, you know, they understood that it won't happen in this attention, so they decide to not just to call for an election immediately, but also declare that they are not part of the bloc, the right wing bloc.
4: It took them a long time, didn't it? Because the Likud promised them when the coalition was formed that this would be the top priority, and they would push through this legislation immediately.
7: Part of it is, you know, the political genius, let's say, of Netanyahu, that, you know, promised them in every situation that it will be soon or very soon. We need just to pass, you know, the reform in the judiciary, and then we have the war right now, so we can't do it, and then we need to pass first the budget, the yearly budget, and finally, in the, you know, the last term of the Knesset, they understood it won't happen.
4: So Degel HaTorah is one faction in the United Torah Judaism Party. What about Agudat Yisrael and what about Shas? Do they agree with new elections?
7: Let's say that part of Agudat Yisrael already calling for a new election, especially the fractions that are led by Goldknopf. He resigned and he is voting against the coalition already more than half a year. So right now it means that most of UTJ calling for election, and Shas, they want to pass the law and they agree to wait even for the next term of the Knesset, but they're having a deal with UTJ. So if the decision for UTJ is to go to an election, Shas will probably join them.
4: So is this a done deal then, or is there any possible maneuvering that Netanyahu can fix before next week to avoid the breakup of the coalition?
7: Yes, it's a lot of time, you know, until the first call or the previous the beginning of the process of calling for election. We have at least a week, and it's a lot of time for Netanyahu to promise more and more things and maybe to postpone the decision. Even if, you know, the process will begin, we might have, you know, a week or two for another effort to pass this law or to promise these things. But we need to get things into proportions. We are talking about a gap between September 1st to the end of October. So the meaning is less than 2 months. So that's the meaning of early call for an election. But the declaration that we are not part of the bloc, this is something that in the point of view of Netanyahu, it's much more dangerous from the call for early elections.
4: But a lot of people, analysts, would argue that the ultra-Orthodox have no real alternative to a right-wing bloc, even if it's not led by Netanyahu, because the opposition parties, assuming that they form against government, they're not going to give them a better deal when it comes to the thorny question of ultra-Orthodox conscription.
7: You're right, and I believe that some of the leaders of the ultra-Orthodox parties do not understand the common things between all the parts of the opposition right now. You know, they are agreeing about doing much tougher, making much tougher policy regarding the ultra-Orthodox. So it is not now a question of we will give you some financial support and you will join our coalition. Now it's the meaning of their joining the coalition is breaking the main promises of the opposition regarding a new change regarding the ultra-Orthodox. So it might be very problematic for them to join the coalition. But on the other side, there is a chance that if they will understand that there is a winning, that the opposition parties right now will win the election and they have an opportunity to build a coalition without them, this declaration of not being part of the bloc will make them do an effort to join the coalition, even though if they will get very bad cards right now, but in order, you know, to have a better situation for them, but it meaning that the draft law will be tougher than the draft law right now. The option right now, it will be tougher. There will be less budgets for the ultra-Orthodox. So the situation, in any case, for the ultra-Orthodox parties, it's not good. Not right now, and not probably after the elections.
4: And finally, what about the ultra-Orthodox street? Do they back their spiritual and political leaders who keep repeating these statements such as it's better to die than enlist in the IDF? Or is there a sizable trend that admits that the situation is no longer what it was before October the 7th and the ultra-Orthodox have to join in this burden and share the burden when it comes to service?
7: I think that in the mainstream, there is no real change right now. The change, if there is a change, is more in the modern elements of the ultra-Orthodox society. So, and we see some numbers, higher numbers of ultra-Orthodox youngsters who recruit for the army. So, but it probably belongs to these parts of the ultra-Orthodox society. Regarding the mainstream, the main point is connected to the fact that right now they have no motivation to recruit because they believe that there will be a legislation that will give them opportunity not to serve in the army. But if the situation will change after the elections, some of them maybe will go to the army, understanding that this is, you know, a crucial behavior in order, you know, to enter to the labor market, or in order not to enter into financial hardness because of, you know, all the sanctions that will be on people who are not serving in the army. And the last thing connected to that is the attitude of the mainstream towards the political parties. And I can tell you that there is a lot of anger about the political leaders of UTJ and also of Shas, because it among, you know, the public opinion in the Orthodox society, there is understanding that this convention of the Knesset was a great failure of the ultra-Orthodox politicians, especially regarding the draft law.
1: Dr. Gilad Malach, a senior research fellow at the Israel Democracy Institute's The Ultra-Orthodox in Israel program. Possibility of

0: expect the other side to come to the room. In the Knesset, opposition member Gilad Kariv of the Democrats' party said the attacks and harassment targeting Christian clergy in Jerusalem's Old City are a moral disgrace, saying the incidents have become routine and require action beyond Knesset discussions. Opening a meeting of the Knesset Immigration, Absorption, and Diaspora Affairs Committee, Kariv said the issue is often discussed in terms of the diplomatic damage it causes Israel, but should first be understood as a moral disgrace and an educational failure. Kariv praised police for quickly locating the suspect in an assault on a nun 2 weeks ago, calling it an act of terror in every sense, but said authorities must do more. Turning to Eurovision, Israel's Noam Bitan qualified last night for the grand final of the Eurovision Song Contest in Vienna, which will take place on Saturday night. Bitan performed Michelle in French, Hebrew, and English in last night's semifinal. There was some booing and chants of stop the genocide, and at least four people were evicted from the arena. Bitan said in a video message shortly after the performance, "I heard the boos, but quickly afterward I heard calls from people on our side who were making noise and lifting me up. And it immediately lifted my spirits and warmed my heart. It filled me up. It gave me strength." Greece, Finland, Belgium, Sweden, Moldova, Croatia, Serbia, Lithuania, and Poland also advanced to Saturday's grand final. Portugal, Georgia, Montenegro, Estonia, and San Marino were eliminated. Thursday's second semifinal and Saturday's final will be broadcast live on Cannes Channel 11. The Irish writer Graham Linehan has accused Ireland's public broadcaster, RTE, of anti-Semitism for airing his Father Ted comedy instead of the Eurovision Song Contest in protest at Israel. As the Eurovision semifinals kicked off in Vienna yesterday, Ireland has been one of five countries involved in the biggest ever political boycott of the song contest over Israel's participation. He said in a social media post, "I did not give my permission for Father Ted to be used as a prop in an anti-Semitic political gesture. I object to it in the strongest possible terms," he added. And here is the reaction from a group of Israeli Eurovision fans who got together last night to watch the first semifinal.
1: When they announced the first five countries, I have a bit of doubt, because when Belgium qualified, I was like, okay, something is going on here. But it is like a storm now after we qualified, also after this year that we had through. Like, we didn't know what will be the reaction of the fans. So I'm really happy. I'm like, got almost a heart attack in the middle of this everything. Like, my heart went down to my pants. So, yeah, now I'm relaxed. We are looking for the final on Saturday.
2: I thought we may not make it because of sort of the things that some people chose to make Eurovision. We're here for the music. And I'm glad that the music won.
3: I'm so happy. It's a huge relief. I had some doubts during the day that we might not qualify because of the 50% with the juries and everything is happening with Israel. But I think now I'm happy. I'm excited. I'm expecting even more for the final. And I'm happy with the semifinal. Yeah. You know, I don't think that a country really wants to win Eurovision because it costs a lot for the country. I wouldn't mind Israel to win. I don't think that we're going to host it in Israel because we do understand the situation is a bit fragile right now.
0: Israeli Eurovision fans. And more news coming up, but first here is Noam Bitan with Michelle.

0: Taking a midway look at the headlines this evening, the Prime Minister's office says Prime Minister Netanyahu visited the United Arab Emirates secretly during the U.S.-Israel war with Iran and met with the UAE president. The statement said that the visit led to an historic breakthrough in relations between Israel and the United Arab Emirates. This amid earlier reports of senior security officials visiting the United Arab Emirates during the war and also confirmations from U.S. officials that Israel sent an Iron Dome battery and soldiers to operate it to the UAE during the war with Iran. U.S. President Trump arrives in China for high-stakes talks with the Chinese leader that are expected to also address Iran. IDF forces complete a wave of strikes against Hezbollah sites in southern Lebanon. Wizz Air announces it will resume flight service to and from Israel on May 28th. Amid a crisis with Haredi parties, the coalition is reportedly said to be preparing its own bill to dissolve the Knesset. Israel's Noam Bitton advances to the Eurovision final that will take place on Saturday night. The weather outlook much hotter tomorrow with Shoav conditions over most of the country, cooler on Friday. The IDF and Shin Bet last week killed a Hamas terrorist from the northern Gaza Strip who infiltrated Israel on the October 7, 2023 attack and took part in the raid on the Nahal Oz base. According to the IDF spokesperson, the terrorist recently operated near the Yellow Line and was killed. In the same strike, another Nakba terrorist who was killed who had recently filled a central role in the terror organization. Prime Minister Netanyahu has met with Nikolai Mladenov, Director General of the Board of Peace for Gaza, to discuss the situation in the Strip. This in light of Hamas's refusal to disarm. This was the second meeting between the two in the past week. Palestinian contractors from Gaza who were scheduled to reach the Israeli-controlled side of the Strip in order to work on rebuilding Rafah were blocked by Hamas last week, Khan reports. The project was named Emirates City after being funded by the United Emirates, which has pledged approximately $1.2 billion towards Gaza's recovery. The specific project is aimed at housing tens of thousands of displaced Gazans. However, contractors were threatened at gunpoint by Hamas gunmen who refused to permit them passage to the site. The contractors, who came from various parts of the Strip, were forcibly turned away. The passage was facilitated by the IDF and the U.S.-led Civil Military Coordination Center as part of initial efforts to build a new Palestinian city in Rafah, often referred to as Emirates City in diplomatic circles. Turning to news abroad, Britain's King Charles says the British government will take immediate action to tackle anti-Semitism. He made the announcement as he delivered the British government's legislative program for the coming year to lawmakers at the ceremonial opening of Parliament. The reading out of the agenda came as British Prime Minister Keir Starmer is facing calls by lawmakers from his party to resign over one of Labour's worst defeats in last week's local elections. Starmer has tried to brush off the challenges to his authority, and the King's Speech, written by the government and delivered by the monarch, announced plans to boost economic growth, energy security, and defense. Here is an excerpt from those remarks.
1: An increasingly dangerous and volatile world threatens the United Kingdom, with the conflict in the Middle East only the most recent example. Every element of the nation's energy, defence and economic security will be tested. My government will respond to this world with strength and aim to create a country that is fair for all. My ministers will take decisions to protect the energy, defence and economic security of the United Kingdom for the long term. My government believes that improved trading relations are vital for the United Kingdom's economic security, for significantly raising economic growth and for lowering prices for working people. My ministers will introduce legislation to take advantage of new trading opportunities, including a bill to strengthen ties with the European Union. My government will introduce legislation to tackle the growing threat from foreign state entities and their proxies. They will respond to the horrific attack in Southport with measures to protect the British people from extreme violence and honor the victims, the injured, and their families. My ministers will also introduce legislation to improve the country's defenses against cybersecurity threats. My ministers believe that energy independence must be a long-term goal of national security, and that the nation's energy security requires long-term investment and reform, as demonstrated by recent events in the Middle East. Increased production of clean British energy will help to ensure that enemies of the United Kingdom cannot attack the economic security of the British people. My ministers will therefore introduce an energy independence bill to scale up homegrown renewable energy and protect living standards for the long term. My government will take urgent action to tackle anti-Semitism and ensure all communities feel safe. In this volatile world, my government will continue to pursue foreign policy based on a calm assessment of the national interest. It will continue its unflinching support for the brave people of Ukraine who fight on the front line of freedom. My ministers will seek to improve relations with European partners as a vital step in strengthening European security. It will continue to promote long-term peace in the Middle East and the two-state solution in Israel and Palestine. My government will also uphold the United Kingdom's unbreakable commitment to NATO and our NATO allies, including through a sustained increase in defence spending. My government will seek to reinforce the long-term energy, defence and economic security of the United Kingdom as an essential component of strength on the world stage.
0: Britain's King Charles. Drama in Manila, the capital of the Philippines. Shots were heard in the Senate building during an attempt by the National Investigative Agency to arrest Senator Ronald De La Russo. De La Russo is wanted by the International Criminal Court for crimes against humanity, allegedly committed when he was police commander during the Duterte regime. Khan reports that violent confrontations erupted that led to a lockdown of the building. The senator himself was barricading himself in his office. There were no immediate reports of injuries. Authorities in France have imposed a quarantine on more than 1,700 cruise boat passengers and crew docked in Bordeaux after an apparent norovirus outbreak on the ship. One passenger died apparently after contracting the virus. The ship Ambition arrived in port yesterday. The passengers in his 90s died, and some 50 other passengers have shown signs of infection. In a traffic accident in Panama, an Israeli citizen was killed. Several other Israelis sustained serious to moderate injuries and were evacuated to a local hospital. Khan reports that the accident in the area of La Chorrera involved a bus and a minibus. The government has announced that it will spend 1.1 billion shekels on an expanded summer education program for students from kindergarten through ninth grade to help them recover from wartime learning disruptions. The announcement was made by the Prime Minister, the Finance Minister, and the Education Minister this afternoon. The summer break school will be extended by 10 days and will continue into the end of July. Two rare ancient coins allegedly smuggled from Israel were returned to the country by the United States earlier this week, the Israel Antiquities Authority has revealed. According to a statement from the authority, after being illegally excavated and smuggled from Israel, the two coins were brought to the U.S. and recently put up for auction. After Israel shared evidence with the U.S. authorities, the two coins were confiscated from the auction house in order to be returned to Israel. International Museum Day, which is celebrated annually to encourage the public to visit museums and to raise awareness of the place of museums in society and culture, will be observed in Israel and worldwide this coming Monday, May 18th. This year marks the 40th year of International Museum Day, and the theme is Museums Uniting a Divided World. Here in Israel, more than 100 museums will be open to the public free of charge and will offer a variety of special activities and tours. We heard more from Galit Landau Epstein, Vice Chair of ICOM Israel, the International Council of Museums, and Curator of Special Projects at the Tel Aviv Museum of Art. We are speaking with Galit Landau Epstein, Vice Chair of ICOM Israel and Curator of Special Projects at the Tel Aviv Museum of Art. Thank you for joining us. And first, tell us, what is International Museum Day, which will be marked this coming May 18th?
2: Our International Museum Day, very, very important day. It happens all around the world at May 18th on Monday. And it's really a day where all the museums in Israel, and in fact, we have over 100 museums, 115 museums will open their doors free of charge and offer a wide range of activities inspired by this year's theme, which is Museums Uniting a Divided World. And indeed, as we see, our world is very complex in the last years in Israel, of course, but also all around the world. And really, visitors are invited to enjoy special tours and guided visitors and gallery talks and creative workshops for children, but also for the whole family and for adults to see new exhibitions and ongoing exhibitions, and really to rediscover museums as not just something nice to have and to walk and to visit once in a while, really a space of connection to community, which you can see beautiful and important things, but also to see other people and to have encounters with people and cultures and stories.
0: So can you tell us a bit about some of the special events in some of the museums here in Israel?
2: First of all, I want to say that this year marks the 40th anniversary of International Museum Day, and there are so many kind of museums. We have the science museums, and we have natural history museums, and of course art museums and archaeological museums. And maybe I will say a little bit about the activities in some of the museums. For instance, maybe I'll start from the center. Little beautiful museum like the Nachum Gutmann Museum that will hold an interactive tour of the one of his exhibitions, Once I Dreamed, in Africa. Or the Tarsaba Museum, which invites families to a guided tour in the archaeological garden. Or the Haganah Museum will offer underground theme escape room activity, very interesting, and a workshop. National Maritime Museum in Haifa, when I'm moving to the north, will invite visitors to participate in weaving circuits. Museum of Underground Prisoners near Akko, it will have an immersive tour, including guided visits and films and other activities. The Bluestein Science Museum in Jerusalem, and I'm moving to another area, will offer a workshop for building flying machines inspired by Leonardo da Vinci. We have the Bibleland Museums, we're centered on the figure of Abraham, which is a cultural bridge between Arab and Jews. Beit HaShomer Museum in Kfar Giladi, way in the north, will invite visitors to the Northern Album, very interesting exhibition, which I saw in the Petah Tikva Museum, but now it's in the north. Israeli photographers paying tribute to the conflict zone, to people in the conflict zone communities, and more museums all around the country.
0: And as you noted with Kfar Giladi, it's something very reinforcing, inspirational, that especially in areas that have been under conflict, that the museums are having events, are taking place. I remember Mm-hmm. Earlier, 2 years ago, there were also special exhibitions in the South. It really is the place of the museum as a source of refuge, of inspiration, of discovery, and of resilience.
2: Mm-hmm. You are so right. And it's very important to visit those museums because after this, prolonged period of uncertainty and in the South and in the North, especially now in the North, museum in the northern Israel is really resuming, part of them are resuming activities, and once again they are serving as important community anchors, and their participation in International Museum Day is not only, a cultural event. It's a meaningful statement of resilience and recovery. And we have a lot of museums in the north, Beit Ushishkin and the Yigal Alon Center and Hanita Heritage Museum, and near Haifa, of course, all the Sikh museum in Haifa, and Endor Museum and the Yarmukian Cultural Museum and the Ghetto Fighters House Museum and Yankodada Museum. And every museum is special in its own way. I chose to speak about a certain museum, the Bar David Museum in Kibbutz Bar'am, which mm-hmm. is really near the border, and it's a Yudaica museum, but it also holds a beautiful contemporary Israeli exhibition, art exhibition, and from October 7th, it was closed because it was hurt from missiles and was closed for 2 years, and then it was reopened on November 2025. And, of course, closed again now in the war, in the Iran, too, yeah, war. And it was reopened again 2.5 weeks ago. So I recommend people to go there and to see the only the director of the museum, this museum, Avi Ifragan, told me that it has the only youth wing in the north. So it has a lot of activity for children and a beautiful sculpture garden and exhibitions of Israeli contemporary artists. So please go to this museum and other museums in the north and in the south and everywhere.
0: It really sounds there are so many museums and smaller museums, and each has, as you noted, there's such a breadth of what they deal with, whether it's history, science, Judaica, art. And these are really gems located in all kinds of different places. Do you feel there is an awareness and appreciation of the museum in our lives, in the general public, that, children are brought into it, that families and adults appreciate that, or something like International Museum Day? Part of that is to cast a light and highlight the role and what's on offer.
2: It's a very important question, and I think that museums are important here in our cultural life and in educational life in Israel. And I see in my museum, in the Tel Aviv Art Museum, I see a lot of children and also of elderly people going and visiting for the first time in a museum. But I think that there's not enough awareness, and people are thinking, okay, museum, maybe it's something very high and very frightening and, maybe very boring. I hear children say, oh, it's boring. But I think it's the most, I'm not, of course, objective because I work in museum my whole life. But even now, it's a source of course, resilience and comfort. But it shows us so many things. And I see from people that are exposed to, my museum is art, but to history and science and natural history. It's so important to have those gems, as you call them, those places where you see new things and you think differently about the world. Now you open to new things. So it's important, but there are not enough awareness, and this is what the International Museum Day is for. Free of charge, everybody can go and can see museums that they don't have time or in other days.
0: So once again, when will all of this be happening and where can one find information about it?
2: Well, all of this will be happening on Monday, May 18th. And all the list of all the museums are in our website. The website of ICOM Israel, the Israeli Association Museum. You just have to write ICOM Israel and everything will be there. All the list is there.
0: Thank you so much for speaking with us.
2: Thank you.
0: Galit Lando Epstein, Vice Chair of ICOM Israel and Curator of Special Projects at the Tel Aviv Museum of Art. More information about International Museum Day in Israel can be found at the site icom.org.il. Before the weather and return headlines, here's Berry Sachov, Ha'ish Shebekim.

0: The weather outlook this evening and tomorrow, much hotter tomorrow with suave conditions developing over most of the country, chance of local rain in the evening, mostly in the north. Friday will be much cooler, the temperatures forecast for tonight and tomorrow, Jerusalem 15 to 31, Tel Aviv 21 to 32, Haifa 19 to 31, Tzfat 16 to 29, Tiberias 19 to 37, Beersheba 19 to 36, and in Eilat from 28 degrees tonight going up to 39 degrees Celsius tomorrow. Taking another look at the news headlines this evening, the Prime Minister's office says that Prime Minister Netanyahu secretly visited the Emirates during Rising Lion and met with the President. The Prime Minister's office says that those discussions led to an historic breakthrough in relations between the countries. U.S. President Trump, well, it led to an historic breakthrough. U.S. President Trump arrives in China for high-stakes talks with the Chinese leader that are expected to also address Iran. IDF forces complete a wave of strikes against Hezbollah targets in southern Lebanon. Wizz Air announces it will resume...
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2: From Feature Story News in New Delhi, I'm Neha Punia. U.S. President Donald Trump is headed to China for talks with Xi Jinping centered on the Iran conflict, trade and artificial intelligence. India's Prime Minister Narendra Modi is heading to the Middle East.
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So what is she, I'm a son of? 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Baby, make you no shiver. Will be a

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And welcome back to Teacher's Corner Innovations and Industry Program. I'm your host, Tim Cordray. And that was Lady Madrid, original studio music from Hannah and the Ragamuffins here at Hannah Studios deep in Shelley Lake Woods. And hey, we'd like to have a special shout out to the folks at Pampered Maids at Arlington, Texas. Hey, Asa, thank you. You guys did a great job. 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

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And I want to say a special good morning to everybody at WRMI, Radio Miami International, Okeechobee, Florida, United States of America, on the edge of the beautiful Everglades in Florida. Oh, and how beautiful it is.

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And here we are at Teacher's Corner, Innovations in Industry program being broadcast to you from WRMI Radio Miami International, Okeechobee, Florida. I want to say good morning to everybody. Hope you're having a fine Monday or Wednesday. Hope everything's going well for you. And last week was good, and this upcoming week will be good for you, too. 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

And welcome back to Teacher's Corner Innovations and Industry Program being broadcast to you from WRMI Radio Miami International. And we here at Hannah Studios want to say good morning to everybody. Hope you're enjoying the music from Hannah and the Ragamuffins, original studio band here at Hannah Studios on the edge of Shelly Lake Woods, North Carolina. Good morning.

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0: Freeform Radio has done it more than once. We'll do it again. Talking about the JFK assassination, we're going to do it today with an author whose name is Walter Herbst. He's the author of the book Last Resort, Beyond Last Resort, the subtitle of which is The JFK Assassination, The Need to Protect West Berlin, and Why a Second Invasion of Cuba Never Happened. He's somebody who has a background as a mechanical engineer, but he got deeper and deeper, more and more fascinated with historical scholarship. Walter Herbst brings firsthand professional experience as an engineer with a major oil company, including time working in Venezuela, that helped him to see things with greater depth, greater insight. That experience gave him rare ground-level understanding of the country's political economy, energy sector, and institutional decay. Of course, that leads to governments and choices made about governments and intrigue between governments. And he closely observed how authoritarian regimes exploit resource wealth and how China, to bring things back to 21st century, strategically leverages financing, infrastructure, and market control to entrench its influence in many places, one of which, of course, is Venezuela, that we all know about. This dual background in geopolitics and energy economics allows Walter Herbst to connect historical power struggles with today's global energy and strategic conflicts. And, of course, he reaches back into history 62 years, almost 63. Oh, wait, is it more than that now? Yes, 63. This year, to go back decades for independent research to uncover the force behind the assassination of President John F. Kennedy and the broader geopolitical currents of the 20th century. His work examines the rise of the radical right, the Cold War power struggle, America's long effort to contain global communism, and this is not his first foray into books on the JFK assassination. He's written a total of 3 books, including It Did Not Start with JFK, The Decades of Events That Led to the Assassination of John F. Kennedy, Volume 1 and 2, and, of course, The Last Resort being The Last Resort, about the JFK assassination. Well, it was great having Walter Herbst on Forum Radio tomorrow. How are you today?
1: Yeah, I'm well. Yeah, thanks for having me.
0: You know, how did you get so fascinated with the JFK assassination? You know, you're probably in diapers like me, practically, when JFK was assassinated. I was, or maybe I'm wrong. Maybe just you're in your 80s and you take...
1: It's like, you know, in between, I was 6 years old and what happened. And in Queens, New York, going to a Catholic school, and they let us out early, and I walked outside, and there was a woman with a transistor radio up to her ear crying, and I couldn't process that at the age of 6. And then Jack Ruby, that was televised, and so we saw that, and that was a shock. And so anyway, I got interested, though, years later in my young life. I thought, well, the Warren Commission must be right. Okay, the government would never lie to us. Never. I mean, there's hardly any examples of that happening. So a friend of mine who had read a lot about books and about the assassination said, look, do me a favor, read this book. And it was Best Evidence by David Lipton about the autopsy mostly. And I read it and I said, wow. I mean, it was eye opening. So that was the start of me just reading everything I could, getting interested, doing research. And so I spent roughly 45 years researching the JFK assassination.
0: Well, you know, I'm somebody who tries to hold court with people of all different persuasions and across the gamut of the JFK assassination. I've had Jim DiGenio, I'm like, he's your friend. I've gotten him on Sky News in Australia. We got him on Patrick by David. I've also interviewed, Ernst Titovitz, who was Lee Harvey Oswald's best friend, and Buell Wesley Frazier, who drove Oswald to the Texas School Book Depository with a strange long package at according to him. Who am I to question Lee Harvey Oswald? He had curtain rods in there, according to what he told Buell. Mm-hmm. Do you think he was capable of making that shot?
1: No, impossible. No, I don't even think he was up on the 6th floor. I think all the evidence points to him being either on the 2nd floor or the 1st floor. You have multiple witnesses on the street who saw two

0: two men, one with a gun, and another one next to him, neither one looking like Oswald, like 10 minutes before the assassination. Yeah, and so you had, a couple identified the exact time because there was an ambulance there at the corner, and because someone had an epileptic fit,
1: just before,
0: and they exactly, and they heard the ambulance say where the motorcade was at a specific time, 10 minutes before, let's say 20 after 12 Central Time.
1: But,
0: and so they knew exactly what time when they were looking up at the two guys on the sixth floor. So, no, I mean, he's on the second floor. People saw him there beforehand. They saw him on the first floor. They saw him on the second floor afterwards. I mean, we know that Marion Baker, the police officer, who was a motorcycle cop, who looked up at the sixth floor at the depository roof and saw a pigeon fly off, and from that concluded that that must be where the shots came from. Ran in, found Oswald on the. He said Oswald was in the process of buying a Coke, or excuse me, drinking a Coke, and they changed it because the time for him to get from the sixth floor down to the second was so tight that he had to be in the process of buying a Coke, not drinking. And so there's so many ridiculous examples of evidence that was altered. He was not on a sixth floor.
1: Well, you know, there are people who question that. They'll, for example, there was you have, of course, a couple of people who saw a man in the window on the sixth floor. There's a married couple, very young married couple. Don't ask me their names, I don't know. A little black boy named Robert Ewens. And saw a man with a receding hairline and saw a pipe sticking out of the window, I think it said. And then, of course, we also have the much maligned, reluctant witness, Howard Brennan,
0: right,
1: who later, first he said, they got this guy over the Tippit murder. So he said, I can't possibly identify this man. Later, he admitted that after he had a sandblasting accident, January 1964, that he in fact could have identified Oswald positively as the lone gunman, but he thought there was a global conspiracy afoot. He used the term plot and a government plot.
0: Right.
1: So it's kind of like one of the first conspiracy theorists. But he says he saw Oswald. Several times he saw kind of a morose and out of place guy, just watching what was going on while everybody else was in a really, really sunny, chipper mood to see the president and his very pretty wife, Jacqueline. But he was the oddball, the odd man out, that he just didn't seem to be in a good mood. He was intense, morose, gloomy. And then he heard the shot, and he looked up and saw Oswald firing the second or third shot, and then he stepped away. He said, didn't seem to be in a great hurry, and he stepped back and from the window. And now, keep in mind, it was on the sixth floor, so he hit a sprint down. He's pretty good shape for four flights,
0: right,
1: which can be done a number of ways. You think somebody who's a rambunctious kid, like, I was young. I was five when that happened. But I remember there was a time when I was a kid that I could just jump down, you know, a flight of stairs, like literally,
0: sure,
1: like four stairs at once. Do dumb things, you know, dumb things that kids do. And even when they're not so much kids, but they're young adults. And he, when he was in the Marines, he fired it. It wasn't a not very impressive score as a sharpshooter. This, which just sounds great, but it's not really that good when you're a Marine. A lot of your brother Marines recruits are shooting, expert. But he did on a couple of the subtests of rapid fire at 200, 300, 500 yards, actually fired expert. But on the other subtests, I think he must have like really had terrible scores. Maybe he was goofing off. He was kind of a clown, you know? Anyway, but your thoughts? I mean, I've kind of like steered this interview into a ditch. Now I need you, that you're a cancellist, and you're going to help bring your car out of the ditch, please.
0: Going back to Brennan for a second. So after Tippit was shot, and there was a radio broadcast, police broadcast about 5'11", approximate weight, type of clothes the man was wearing, all of this, and it's assumed but came from Brennan. If you ever take a look at the sixth floor window right afterwards, it was open slightly, So that he could, obviously with the rifle hanging out. But it was dirty as can be. They haven't cleaned these windows. So if you look at it, they're filthy. So if Brennan looked up and saw Oswald standing up, or saw somebody standing up, somehow he identified the man's height, his weight, the clothes he was wearing, everything. It seems unlikely. Right, so you have, and then you have other people who, from that Richard Carr, construction site, great elevated view, looking across, was Oswald. You had from the Dallas jail, guys looking out their window, looking at.
1: That's amazing.
0: Yeah, one guy said he could see the shooter playing with his sighting his scope, and wasn't him. Okay, so. As far as running down the stairs, you had Victoria Adams and a couple of other women who said they were standing there, and no one passed them. They were on the fifth floor. Now, the stairs were wood. Okay, they were like metal stairs that you think about,
1: concrete that are just really solid.
0: Right. So these were old, rickety wood stairs. So some guy running down is gonna hear. Okay, so there's no indication of that. And now meanwhile, we had Marion Baker. And Roy Truly, the motorcycle cop, and Roy Truly, the manager of the Texas School Book Depository, coming up the stairs. And so you have a window of opportunity where somehow Oswald's got to get back down. And if you look at what Baker says, the stairs were like you'd go from one floor to the next, and then you'd come around, like do a 180, and the next stair, one flight up was above one flight up or down, vice versa.
1: Yeah.
0: So he where Oswald was found in front of that Coke machine, there was a breezeway, call it, or two sets of doors. There was one leading into the lunchroom. And then there was a passageway, and then there was another door looking out into the hallway. So Baker saw Oswald through that second window, that second door. All right, so it doesn't seem important, but he also, there's a passageway that led outside. So if you were going to place somebody who needed to help guys get out of the building, that was a place to put them. Okay, but that's conjecture. That's not proof. But so Oswald looked out, saw Baker, then ran into the lunchroom. Okay, that seems really a fact. All right, and like I said, Baker then changed he wrote an official report about what he observed, changed it because they didn't have the time to get him down there. So I think the evidence is overwhelming that Oswald was not on the sixth floor.
1: Right, so I think at some point he was seen on the sixth floor at around 12 o'clock, or maybe just after.
0: He was up there with all the other guys, and he even yelled down, "Hey, send up an elevator for me," to the other guys, the other workers.
1: Right. So let me ask this question. I spoke to Bill Wesley Fraser about that. He was there during the roll call. Oswald's name was not, was when his name came up, he wasn't there. And I asked the question. He, given the fact that he seemed to be a fairly good worker, although he wasn't there for about six weeks?
0: Not even, I don't even think, through like 3 weeks, something like that.
1: Okay. So, yeah, it was a brief time, but he seemed to be conscientious, according to Bill, was a treasure, a good worker, a quick learner, dedicated. It's out of character for him, for a man who was separated from his wife and wanted to get back together with her, that he would just leave the premises and just assume, oh, I guess President shot. Okay. Hey, that's happened before. I have to go home and just see a movie.
0: Right. Weird. None of that makes any sense other than Oswald may not have been innocent. And I don't think he was innocent. I don't think he was a shooter. I think he was part of the plot. Okay. So I'm going to assume that part of his responsibility was to get out of, the building. Okay. And he was the patsy. He was the designated patsy. Now he gets on a bus, walks out of the building, not very far to get to the gray on it.
1: How much was that, Walter, to get from the school book depository to the bus stop?
0: It might be two blocks, three blocks. It wasn't very far. So let's call it a five minute walk. Okay. So he gets on the bus and then he exits the bus. Now, possibly for a number of reasons. Number one, just by coincidence, a landlady that he rented an apartment from when he
1: first... Bledsoe.
0: Well, yes. Was it Bledsoe? Well, it wouldn't be
1: Bledsoe.
0: Okay.
1: No, Bledsoe was the one before Mrs. Johnson at Beckley. Yeah. And Earlene Roberts, who was the fucking maid. Right. Yeah. So she saw him.
0: She saw him. So now that's a reason to get off if you're part of something, right? Now, he also, the bus is sitting in traffic. And the bus driver opens the window and he's asking people on the street what happened and they tell him. Now, so Oswald finds out that maybe the plot wasn't, or what Oswald thought wasn't to kill JFK. We don't know. But he hears that JFK was shot. He sees his landlady. He gets off the bus, takes a taxi. And then, which is about a 20-minute drive to get to his roomy house at 1026 North Beckley, but
1: they actually tried it. And they saw that that is actually closer than 20 minutes. But
0: I've driven it, but it's plus or minus. I was probably driving a lot slower than the cab driver, but or maybe it's 15 minutes, whatever it is. Right. But the important thing is. He has the cab driver, he sits in the front seat with the cab driver, which is not that big of a deal, but he has the cab driver drop him off four or five blocks beyond.
1: That's weird.
0: Right. So he drives past his rooming house to make sure that there's nobody there already, I'm assuming, waiting for him, gets dropped. And also that later on the cab driver can't identify exactly.
1: Exactly. That's the thing I said, it's a little detail, but it's very important.
0: Very important. Right. So now the bus he was on, There was a Beckley bus right behind the bus. He got on a Marsalis Street bus. Marsalis Street bus would take him, and he got a bus transfer for getting off. But that would have taken him closer to the Texas Theater and like a mile away from his rooming house. So why does the guy, even if he wants to go home, whatever, why did he get on and he takes the bus every day. So he gets on the Marsalis Street bus, not the Beckley bus. There has to be a reason. Now, meanwhile, Tippett's going, doing odd things. He's sitting at a gas station right across from the Trinity River where you would drive over to get to Oswald's rooming house from the depository building. And people who knew him identified him. They waved to him. He waved back. So they knew, we can state with certainty that he was there. So then Tippett just acts, the Marsalis Street, the bus comes over the river, goes past the gas station, and Tippett takes off. Now, was he following this? We don't know what his purpose was. He's following the bus, but we do know that he acted strange. He stopped at that record store near the Texas Theater, made a phone call, didn't get anybody, got in the car, took off, saw a car, chased it down, cut in front of the car, got out, checked the front seat, the back seat, nothing, and took off again, and then met up with somebody who shot and killed him at 10th and Patton. So there's a lot of strange behavior going on.
1: You know, you look at this unusual man. He goes to the Cuban consulate in Mexico City. He's told that if he wants to go to Cuba, I mean, he said, look, right. If you want to go, if you have a, you can travel to Cuba as long as you get like a.
0: He's got to get permission from the Russians to go.
1: But basically, he's got to get like, you know, a visa to go to Russia, and then there's a stop off, like a layover in Havana. And so we try to do that. And, you know, this is the odd, unusual thing about Oswald. I do think he wasn't a very happy person. They say if he was a part of the CIA, that, you know, I mean, one could ask, why did he live in such absolute misery? He had $13.80 on his person when he was arrested.
0: Right.
1: He left his wife $170. That looks too much money, but although I mean, I don't think I have $170 right now.
0: No, the way they lived,
1: it was a lot.
0: Yeah, and he left his wedding ring too. But he was not.
1: Yes, that is very strange. Very strange. Right. Leave the wedding ring behind.
0: But something's interesting about the Mexico trip, right? When he comes back, remember he. His wife's living with Ruth Payne, and Oswald is not. He's living under an alias, and but he's coming back like every other weekend or something to stay with Ruth Payne and Marina. So she finds a letter that Aho wrote to the Russian consulate in Washington, D.C. And in that letter, Oswald says, I just got back from Mexico City. I had to leave because to get my visa extended, I would have to use my real name. Implying.
1: Oh, he actually said that. Huh?
0: In the letter, yeah. So then he says that I tried to get to Havana to complete our business, but I was unable to do so. Something I'm paraphrasing, but that's essentially what I said. Right. So now Ruth Payne finds this letter. Now it was left. Now did Oswald leave it? Now she had a typewriter, so he used a typewriter. She finds it, and now she tells the Warren Commission when they asked her, did you ever feel anything strange about Oswald? She doesn't mention that letter, but she says, well, when I picked up Marina in New Orleans the end of September, and we drove back to Dallas, to Fort Worth, I was thinking to myself, you know, I wouldn't be surprised if Oswald's a spy, his behavior and everything else, and the fact that he's a return defector. So she sees this letter, and James Hostie, FBI agent James Hostie, has been twice to her house already. And you would think, president's coming, you see this letter, you have suspicion about Oswald. He writes that I have to leave Mexico City because otherwise I'd have to use my real name. Wouldn't you drive to the FBI office and say, hand it? She said, well, I was going to give it to him next time he showed up, not knowing if he would ever show up. So there's a lot of sideline information.
1: Right. The sense I had was that they didn't connect Oswald to the possibility of doing a violent act like that. But of course, you do have Marina admitting, not right away, she didn't want to admit it, apparently, that Oswald confessed to her that he had taken a shot at General Walker, you know? And it was a picture, right, in the backyard photo, which is the idea that was a, Oswald said, oh, that was somebody cut off a picture of my head and they stuck it on somebody else's body. Yeah, that's all baloney. He did it. Oddly enough, that backyard is still there to look and see. It's like unprotected. One of these days, somebody's probably torched it or something.
0: I was there last year, and you can still walk into the backyard and stand there if you want.
1: Isn't that amazing?
0: Yeah.
1: Walter, isn't that amazing? And also, yes. You know, I wonder who owns that house. It's just, what a mystery.
0: Yeah. I'm surprised that everyone else is turning things into museums. Why they damn done it?
1: Well, I mean, think about this. You would think that they make it into a bed and breakfast and Airbnb, buy it,
0: but
1: for half or $1 million or whatever. It's kind of a ditchy place, and then But my point is that he really had a background of being a mentally unstable person. I find it on the one hand, yeah, maybe the CIA would want to pick a guy like that from a dysfunctional background because, you know, he's going to be susceptible to kind of like grafting on to the grand vision of the agency like a father he never had. I don't know. It's just kind of like there's some.
0: No, I don't think that would happen, but I do think it's possible. Well,
1: never had a father figure, you know.
0: No, that's all true. That's all true. But if you wanted a patsy, it didn't have to be for the assassination. It could be for anything. He was the perfect person because
1: in many ways, yes.
0: Right. I mean, and even the fact that he used the word patsy, Oswald did, right, in the hallway. I mean, if I was arrested for the murder of anybody, president or otherwise, I would be screaming, I'm innocent. I wouldn't say I'm a patsy. Now, when Oswald left El Toro, the Marines, to go when he defected, right? So his Department of Defense ID card said he was 5'11". His passport he filled out 5'11". He applied to Albert Schweitzer College in Switzerland, 5'11". He comes back. Every job application he puts down 5'9". Okay, now when they do the autopsy on his body, 5'9". That doesn't mean that, you know, that he was killed in Russia, whatever. It could mean that he was always 5'9" and they doctored it. But Richard Helms of the CIA was so concerned about it, after Oswald was buried, he wanted to have the body exhumed. And
1: is that right? I didn't know that.
0: Oh, yeah. He was second in command behind the director And something just was. And he asked. He called up Hoover, asked him to send FBI agents to go back to Parkland, talk to the doctors who did the autopsy. Did they see any scars on Oswald's wrist? Was he supposedly tried to kill himself when he was in Russia, commit suicide?
1: Right.
0: Trying somehow to identify that prove that it was Oswald. They never could. So, I mean, there's stuff about this man that's just very mysterious.
1: Well, you know, there's also something else that has to be said in favor of a less controversial and intriguing reason for all this, and that is that Oswald was a chronic liar. He claimed that he had lunch with, was it William Gibbons or one of the black workers?
0: He was on the first floor lunchroom, and he said two African-American workers came walking through there, and he didn't mention by name. He said one of them was called Shorty. And two guys did come through there, but Gibbons was up on the he was one of the guys on the fifth floor then below.
1: Junior Jarman was his mate.
0: Junior Jarman, and right. So they were the guys, and they were asked about that. They said, "Yeah, we were on the first floor, and there was a guy sitting there, but I don't remember who it was." They said. And Gibbons, I think, was eating his lunch on the sixth floor, right? They found some chicken bones and things.
1: Right. They initially thought that was the shooter.
0: That's right. Initially, they thought it was the shooter. The Dallas Morning News said something like the assassin quietly sat eating his lunch while he was waiting for the president's car to arrive. And
1: Yeah.
0: So, I mean, it's to me, he's involved. He's a patsy. And, why would they want to kill JFK? And basically what my book's about is not so Cuba's like ground zero at the time for foreign policy.
1: I'm sure, of course.
0: Right. And so it's Bay of Pigs, missile crisis, everything else. But there's one thing that people haven't focused on. I go into this in great detail in the book, is the importance of Berlin in what was happening. Because during the Bay of Pigs, one of the reasons that we didn't use the U.S. military and we had to make it look like we weren't involved was because there was this fear that if we got involved in invading Cuba, that Russia, Khrushchev would take West Berlin. Right?
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Those last three songs were Mystery by Declan DP, Pendulum by Felix Starquez, and Reflection by Props.

Those last three electronic numbers were Patterns in the Clouds by Blaudis, Midnight by Jay Someday, and Impulse by Luke Hall. 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

0: Thank you for listening to Hello World Radio. I'm Widget Silvers, and it's been a pleasure to be with you here tonight. 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
2: Praise the Lord. I'm Pastor Ronnie Lee Patrick. I'm founding pastor of New Beginnings Church and World Outreach from Warsaw, Indiana. I just want to invite each one of you that are listening to this broadcast today, whether it be on shortwave radio or whether it be on 103.1 FM, we just ask you to set back, open your hearts, and allow the Word of God to just infill you with revelation truth concerning our Lord and Savior, Jesus Christ. We would like you to write us a letter. Let us know what God is doing in your life. If you have any particular prayer request that you would like to have us pray with you and agree with you, we would ask you to send those unto us also. If you accept Jesus Christ as your Lord and Savior during one of these broadcasts, we would love to hear from you. We'd be love to be able to rejoice with the angels in heaven as they rejoice over a child of God that has come home. If you'd like a copy of any of these broadcasts, all you have to do is write us a letter, ask for it by title, or if you can't remember the title, part of the content to it. We'll get it back out to you. It costs you absolutely nothing except the original postage to